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0: From New York, this is Democracy Now!
1: There are dozens of collapsed buildings, and we are at this moment working very hard in rescue operations to save the lives that God permits us to save. I want to say that this is a true tragedy.
0: Thousands are feared dead in Venezuela, if not tens of thousands, after two major earthquakes toppled buildings in Caracas and other areas. Rescue workers are desperately looking for survivors. The worst earthquake in a century. We'll get the latest. Then to Texas, where a federal judge has handed down prison sentences ranging from 30 to 100 years to a group of anti-ICE protesters. One man was sentenced to 30 years for simply moving a box of anti-fascist zines. We'll speak to a lawyer in the case and a journalist who covered the trial.
2: This was the first time, according to the Trump administration, that they charged people as terrorists who were alleged Antifa members, and the administration secured some very long convictions, which were immediately trumpeted by Kash Patel and Attorney General Todd Blanche.
0: And we speak to the acclaimed journalist and tech activist Cory Doctorow, author of the new book, The Reverse Centaur's Guide to Life After AI, How to Think About Artificial Intelligence Before It's Too Late.
3: The thing we really need to be worrying about right now is what happens when the bubble pops and 35% of the economy is vaporized, not that the software that can't do your job is going to take your job. Your boss will give it your job, but it can't do your job.
0: All that and more coming up. Welcome to Democracy Now!, democracynow.org, The War and Peace Report. I'm Amy Goodman. Venezuela's acting president, Delcy Rodriguez, has declared a state of emergency after scores of people were killed and over 1,000 injured by two powerful earthquakes that struck near the capital, Caracas, on Wednesday evening. The death toll is currently at over 160, but likely to continue rising as rescue workers frantically search for survivors in the rubble of at least dozens of collapsed buildings. The first earthquake, registered 7.2 on the Richter scale, was followed less than a minute later by an even more powerful 7.5 magnitude earthquake. This is a survivor.
4: Fortunately, my family, my wife, my granddaughter, and I were out of the apartment building. When we got back, we saw it was completely destroyed. Luckily, the neighbors managed to save their lives, too. What can I say? How many families are going to end up like this with destroyed buildings in Caracas?
0: The U.S. Geological Survey warns there's a high chance the death toll could rise into the tens of thousands or even top 100,000. Wednesday's earthquakes follow U.S. airstrikes on Caracas and other Venezuelan cities in January, which came after 20 years of devastating U.S. sanctions that left Caracas's electrical grid and other infrastructure in disrepair. After headlines, we'll talk about what's happening there. The White House has asked Congress to approve nearly $88 billion in supplemental funding, mostly to cover the cost of the U.S. war in Iran. That's down from the $200 billion request floated by Defense Secretary Pete Hegseth in March, but still dwarfs the pace of military spending during the height of the U.S. occupations of Iraq and Afghanistan. On Wednesday, Secretary of State Marco Rubio met with Gulf allies in Kuwait, Bahrain, and the United Arab Emirates. He said technical talks with Iran are scheduled for next week in Geneva and ruled out any deal in which Iran would charge a fee for passage through the Strait of Hormuz.
5: I know of no country on the planet that supports tolling or a fee for the use of the straits. That's just not—that's not going to happen. The president has been abundantly clear.
0: Driving. Israeli attacks killed at least two people in southern Lebanon Wednesday, coming despite the renewed ceasefire between the U.S. and Iran, which requires an end to Israel's occupation of southern Lebanon. On Wednesday, the U.S. hosted another round of talks between Israeli and Lebanese diplomats. Once again, Hezbollah was not a party to the talks. In Tel Aviv, Israeli Defense Minister Israel Katz said Israeli troops would not withdraw from southern Lebanon.
6: The IDF is prepared, and we are not retreating. We announced that in any case, we are not withdrawing. And as of this moment, this is a political achievement. There is no American demand for Israel to withdraw from Lebanon.
0: In Gaza, an Israeli drone struck a tent housing displaced Palestinians in Almawasi on Wednesday, killing a 12-year-old child and wounding several others. The attack came one day after a United Nations Commission of Inquiry reported Israel's deliberate targeting of children as part of an ongoing genocide against Gaza's Palestinian population. In the occupied West Bank, Israeli forces shot and killed a 29-year-old Palestinian man during a raid on the town of Al-Yamun, west of Jenin. Meanwhile, the Palestinian journalist Mujahid Bani Mufla has released shocking images taken before and after he was jailed by Israel without charge in a so-called administrative detention. Bani Mufla says during his 6 months in captivity, he was starved and abused. He suffered a severe brain hemorrhage just 2 days after his release and had to have parts of his skull removed. In a statement, the Palestinian Prisoners Society says Mufla is not an isolated case and that, quote, thousands have been subjected to systematic violations inside Israeli prisons, including torture, starvation, denial of treatment, physical and psychological assaults, in addition to continuous psychological terror. San Jose State University has been ordered to reinstate a tenured professor who was fired for her pro-Palestinian activism. An arbitrator issued the order to rehire Professor Sankeel after finding her dismissal was, quote, excessive and disproportionate, unquote. Professor Keel hailed the ruling as a, quote, victory for academic freedom on campus and pro-Palestine speech, unquote. Keel had been fired after participating in three on-campus demonstrations over the war in Gaza. She also served as faculty advisor to Students for Justice in Palestine. President Trump abruptly called off plans to sign a bipartisan housing bill on Wednesday, less than 2 hours before a scheduled signing ceremony. On social media, Trump declared the event was, quote, hereby canceled until such a time as we pass the desperately needed Save America Act, which I consider to be a national emergency, he wrote. The legislation would require voters to produce passports or birth certificates showing their current name in order to register to vote or update voter registration information. Voting rights experts say it could disenfranchise millions of citizens. Meanwhile, Trump visited Capitol Hill for a closed-door meeting with Senate Republicans, where he castigated them for refusing to abolish the filibuster in order to pass the Save America Act. The meeting reportedly devolved into a shouting match between Trump and Louisiana Senator Dr. Bill Cassidy, who sided with most Democrats and three other Republican senators in favor of a resolution ordering Trump end the U.S. war in Iran. Following the meeting, the Senate voted 45-50 to defeat a second nearly identical war powers resolution on Iran after Senator Cassidy reversed his vote and Kentucky Republican Senator Rand Paul voted present. Ukraine's intensifying its attacks inside Russia, striking a major natural gas processing plant, one of the largest in the world. In addition, Ukraine struck two key satellite communication centers inside Russia. A Ukrainian drone also struck an apartment building in a Russian-held area of the Donetsk region. At least three people were killed. Meanwhile, a Russian artillery strike in the Kherson region of Ukraine killed two mine disposal experts from the Oslo-based charity Norwegian People's Aid. And in Moscow, the prominent anti-war politician Maxim Kruglov has been sentenced to 7 years in prison. He was convicted of spreading false information about the Russian military for posting messages online about civilian deaths in Ukraine. Kruglov is the deputy leader of the liberal Yabloko party in Russia. The party's former leader, Sergei Matryokhin, condemned the sentence.
7: The prosecutor and the investigator did not even hesitate to accuse him of disagreeing with the political course of the country's leadership. For that, he was now given 7 years. What can I say? I think this is a return to the darkest times.
0: A U.S. appeals court cleared the way for the Trump administration to resume the expedited mass deportation of immigrants without a chance to appear before a judge. On Tuesday, a three-judge panel of the U.S. Court of Appeals for the D.C. Circuit delivered a split 2-1 ruling that overturned a lower court's ruling that fast-track deportations far from the U.S. border likely violate the due process rights of immigrants. Both the judges who sided with the Trump administration are appointees of President Trump. In a dissenting opinion, Circuit Judge Robert Wilkins wrote, quote, "Due process does not wait for a final removal order to be issued before it is owed." Meanwhile, a federal judge in California has barred Trump administration from making arrests at immigration courts nationwide. The ruling also limits the amount of time people arrested for immigration violations can be jailed. This follows a ruling by a separate federal judge last month barring arrests at New York courthouses. The Pentagon's reversed course and will once again require flu vaccines for all recruits. In April, Defense Secretary Pete Hegseth made the flu shot optional, citing what he called medical autonomy and religious freedom. However, the Pentagon reinstated the vaccine mandate after a flu outbreak at Lackland Air Base sickened nearly 300 people, a source told the Associated Press. Just 40% of new recruits opted to receive the flu shot after Hegseth made it optional. The intelligence alliance known as Five Eyes is warning that powerful new artificial intelligence models are rapidly becoming capable of devastating cyber attacks against governments and businesses. In a rare joint statement, intelligence officers from the U.S., U.K., Australia, New Zealand, and Canada warned that generative AI models could soon lower barriers for malicious hackers while vastly increasing the speed and complexity of cyber attacks. This comes after the Trump administration ordered Anthropic to limit access to its Fable and Mythos AI models after they proved highly adept at exploiting critical software vulnerabilities. According to a report in The Economist, an Anthropic AI agent was able to penetrate nearly all classified systems managed by the NSA and U.S. Cyber Command within hours. And in Peru, Keiko Fujimori, daughter of the former dictator Alberto Fujimori, appears poised to become Peru's next president. The far-right Fujimori has a 43,000-vote lead over the leftist lawmaker Rivera Sanchez. Election officials say only 40,000 ballots remain to be counted. On Tuesday, Sanchez said he would not recognize results of the presidential runoff, alleging votes cast by Peruvians outside Peru were processed improperly. Sanchez received more votes than Fujimori inside Peru, but Fujimori won the election because she received 65% of the vote from Peruvians living outside Peru. Sanchez spoke in Lima Tuesday.
8: A fraud is underway today before the National Elections Jury. We filed the annulment yesterday precisely to stop this illegality. If the National Elections Jury does not act in accordance with the law, in accordance with transparency, because the transparency we have requested for the vote recount, they do not want to consider it. What are they hiding?
0: And those are some of the headlines. This is Democracy Now!, democracynow.org, The War and Peace Report. I'm Amy Goodman.
9: And I'm Nermeen Sheikh. Welcome to our listeners and viewers across the country and around the world. We begin today in Venezuela, where thousands are feared dead after back-to-back powerful earthquakes struck the country Wednesday evening, collapsing buildings in the capital Caracas and surrounding areas. Venezuela's acting president, Delcy Rodriguez, has declared a state of emergency as rescue workers frantically search for survivors in the rubble of dozens of collapsed buildings. The current death toll is at 164, with 1,000 people injured, but the U.S. Geological Survey warns there's a high chance the death toll could rise into the tens of thousands or even top 100,000.
0: The first earthquake registered 7.2 on the Richter scale and was followed less than a minute later by an even more powerful 7.5 magnitude earthquake. It's the most powerful earthquake to hit Venezuela in a century. This is Acting President Delcy Rodriguez speaking on state television earlier today.
10: Debo informar que el estado más afectado.
11: I want to inform that the state most affected by this incalculable seismic phenomenon is La Guaira State. There are dozens of collapsed buildings, and we are at this moment working very hard in rescue operations to save the lives that God permits us to save.
9: On Wednesday night, Caracas resident Avilio Gonzalez returned home to find his building completely destroyed.
4: Fortunately, my family, my wife, my granddaughter, and I were out of the apartment building. When we got back, we saw it was completely destroyed. Luckily, the neighbors managed to save their lives, too. What can I say? How many families are going to end up like this with destroyed buildings in Caracas?
0: Another Caracas resident, Maria Alejandra, was inside a building when the quakes hit.
12: I was here when I managed to get dressed. He helped me, and all the walls were cracked. We managed to open the door however we could. There was a cloud of smoke that wouldn't let us see. And when we went downstairs, the scene was like a horror movie.
0: For more, we're joined by Alejandro Velasco, associate professor at New York University, where he's a historian of modern Latin America. Velasco is a former executive editor of Nacla Report on the Americas, author of Barrio Rising, Urban Popular Politics, and the Making of Modern Venezuela. He was born and raised in Venezuela, has been in touch with his friends and family there. Thanks so much for joining us as you drive here in the United States. What is the latest you've heard, Alejandro?
13: So much for having me and for keeping track of this story. The latest is, of course, that things are fast moving. And my friends and family there are just in a state of shock. Not only for the images that we're seeing, but just like the utter devastation on top of what has already been a really difficult 6 months in Venezuela and more. It's the source of concern. People are desperately trying to find loved ones. There's also, of course, so many Venezuelans are abroad who are trying to get in touch with their loved ones in Venezuela and are having a hard time doing so. It took me about 45 minutes to get a hold of my dad, who was about an hour and a half west of Caracas. Thankfully, he's safe. But what we're hearing now is that people are just completely in shock and are desperately trying to find out any news about their loved ones and relatives.
9: And Alejandro, how prepared is Venezuela in general for seismic activity, given its location? It is especially vulnerable.
13: That's correct. The last major earthquake to hit the capital region was in 1967. At the time, there was upwards of 300 fatalities and over 1,500 injured. Buildings collapsed. This is, as Amy mentioned, the strongest earthquakes has been recorded in over 100 years. And so in terms of preparation, yes, Venezuela, especially on that coastal range region, is not unprepared for seismic events. But of course, the infrastructure and the security apparatus, but also just in terms of the personnel, because of the economic and political crisis that we've had in Venezuela for so long, especially for something of the scale that we're seeing right now, it's no match for the devastation. And so it's been gratifying to hear from neighboring countries, even those that have had, very significant ideological opposition to Venezuela, like the new government in Chile, saying that they are ready to deploy, assistance, whether it be personnel or material to Venezuela. So that at least has been really quite gratifying to see.
9: And there have also been reports, Alejandro, of disruptions, understandably, disruptions to the internet. So is it possible that we don't really know the extent of the damage in areas outside Caracas?
13: That is absolutely the case, and it is also true that, again, amidst the economic crisis of Venezuela, it's been mostly Caracas that has kind of lived in a little bit of a bubble in terms of services, in terms of attention to infrastructure and whatnot, and it's the outer regions, the provinces, where there's far less attention paid. And so, some reports that we're getting out of further out states like Bolivar suggest that there's significant militarization and control of information. And so it's certainly possible, not only that we don't know the extent of the damage, but even if we, had perfect internet connection, even in that situation, I think the extent of the earthquake and the devastation is going to take us days, if not weeks, to really get a hold of.
0: And finally, Alejandro, since we have you on and you're a historian of modern Latin America, your response to it looks like in Colombia, the right-wing candidate, De La Espriella, has been announced the winner of the presidential election there to replace the leftist President Petro, and that Fujimori is poised to take control of Peru.
13: Yeah, I mean, we're seeing, I think, in Latin America, the pendulum swing, which, began a few years back with Bukele and El Salvador and then Milei in Argentina. Obviously the left have been in significant turmoil for some years, and that has affected economic development in several countries. And so in some ways, what we're seeing is a kind of shift to a populist right. I think what's really significant about Colombia in particular, of course, is that the election was so tight. And we're getting reports now that, the margin of victory really was held, as in the case of Peru, by Colombians living abroad. And so I think that's suggesting something about the shifting dynamics of electoral politics and power plays in Latin America, where it's not so much the domestic constituencies that are calling the significant shots, but it's the expatriate constituencies, which have very different interests and alignments that they are motivated by. And of course, in the case of Colombia, the closeness of the election also suggests that it's going to be, even beyond the pendulum swing from the left to right, it's already going to be extremely difficult to govern in a situation where the incoming president has such a narrow mandate of victory.
0: Alejandro Velasco, we thank you so much for being with us at this breaking news in Venezuela. I hope that your family is okay, your father right near the epicenter of the quakes. Alejandro Velasco, associate professor at NYU, where he's a historian of modern Latin America, former executive editor of NACLA Report on the Americas, and author of Barrio Rising. Thanks so much for being there. Coming up next, the Prairie Land case. A federal judge has handed down prison sentences ranging from 30 to 100 years for a group of anti-ICE protesters. Stay with us.

0: Contra Todo, Against Everything, by the Puerto Rican singer and songwriter Ile, performing in our Democracy Now! Studio. This is Democracy Now!, democracynow.org. I'm Amy Goodman with Nermeen Sheikh.
1: We turn now to a case that's been widely seen as a test case of the Trump administration's crackdown on dissent. On Tuesday, a federal judge in Texas handed down unusually harsh sentences, ranging from 30 to 100 years, to a group of anti-ICE protesters convicted of terrorism charges in March. Federal prosecutors had accused the nine defendants of being members of a North Texas, quote, Antifa terror cell for attending a protest outside the Prairie Land ICE jail on July 4th of last year, during which fireworks were set off and a police officer was shot and wounded.
0: Among those sentenced was Daniel Sanchez Estrada, who wasn't even at the protest. He received a 30-year prison term for conspiracy to conceal documents after he moved a box containing anti-fascist magazines and pamphlets. Another protester, Autumn Hill, received a sentence of 50 years after being convicted of rioting, providing material support to terrorists, conspiracy to use and carry an explosive, and use and carry of an explosive device, which was fireworks. This is Hill's wife, Lydia Coza, speaking after the conviction in March.
2: Federal prosecutors in this case told a panel of Northern District of Texas residents with a straight face that lighting off fireworks on the 4th of July was terrorism, was a riot. I cannot think of anything more un-American than that. And I cannot think of anything more inhumane than the horrors that ICE is inflicting through its state terror on our communities.
1: Acting U.S. Attorney General Todd Blanche welcomed the unusually harsh sentences, writing that, quote, Antifa terrorists who attack law enforcement and federal facilities will face swift and uncompromising justice. Their violent extremism has no place in our country, and the Department of Justice will continue to aggressively investigate, disrupt, and prosecute those who threaten law enforcement officers or undermine the rule of law, end quote. Former U.S. Marine Corps reservist Benjamin Song, who was convicted of the shooting, received a 100-year sentence. In a statement, he said he only fired his rifle because he believed the officer was about to shoot another activist. Song said others had been punished just for knowing him, adding, quote, this is mass punishment, collective punishment. This is guilt by association. This is injustice, he wrote.
0: On Wednesday, Democracy Now! Reached out to federal public defender Jason Hawkins. He said, quote, we have no comment other than we look forward to appealing both the conviction and sentence. For more, we're joined now by two guests. Sufia Khalid is Deputy Director of the National Security Criminal Defense Center at the Muslim Legal Fund of America, joining us from Dallas, Texas. She represents one of the Prairie Land defendants, Marcela Rueda, at the sentencing on Tuesday and will be representing her on the appeal. Rueda received a 70-year sentence for her alleged role in a noise demonstration outside the Prairie Land ICE jail that the government charged as material support of Antifa terrorists and an obstruction charge for allegedly asking her husband to move boxes of zines, magazines, after her arrest. And from Baltimore, Maryland, we're joined by Matt Sledge, political reporter for The Intercept, who's been covering the Prairie Land case and just returned from the sentencing hearing. His latest piece, headlined, Prairie Land Defendant Sentenced to 30 Years in Prison for Moving a Box of Anti-Fascist Zines. Let's go first to Sufia Khalid. Explain what took place in this courtroom, what your client now faces, as well as the others.
3: Thank you for having me, Amy. So what happened on Tuesday, it's shocking to all of us, devastating to the families. 50 to 100-year sentences, those are essentially life sentences for all of the young people in this case, largely of whom were engaged in nonviolent protest at an ICE detention facility. How did we get here? So the government in this case sought a novel, first time that this has happened, use of a rarely used statute, the provision of material support to terrorists. And that has not been used in the purely domestic context for this kind of conduct. That statute also does not require any connection to a domestic terrorist organization or any kind of a domestic terrorist organization. When the government sought prosecution under this statute, they sought to seek a very dangerous precedent that now they allows them to target any American engaged in protests that results in even the most minor damage to property destruction. Any American can be targeted that way now. It does not require ties to Antifa or to any domestic terrorist organization. It just requires one of these underlying statutes. That's a dangerous precedent and what allowed them to stack these charges so high on Tuesday. On Tuesday, what happened is the federal sentencing, people were anticipating maximum sentences of 20 years, maybe 30 years. The way they reached this sentence is the judge used this very rarely used and the most extreme federal sentencing guideline called the terrorism enhancement to inflict maximum sentences on every count of conviction for these defendants and then abused his discretion to do something that is very rarely done in cases like this. He ordered each sentence to be served consecutively, not concurrently. So each sentence is served consecutively, resulting in sentences for 50 to 100 years in these cases. That terrorism enhancement that I mentioned only requires that the offense is calculated to influence or affect the conduct of government through intimidation or retaliation. That's a very, very broad, has a very broad application, and the government in past recent years has sought that in a lot of these prosecutions that people don't pay a lot of attention to. And so now it's very broadly applied. Seeking it in this case meant that the guidelines, you know, this sort of federal sentencing structure that's supposed to tailor a sentence to each defendant. My client, for example, a young mother to a 12-year-old daughter, an artist, a poet, never been in trouble with the law, never even missed a parking ticket. The sentences are supposed to account for all of these unique situations. The fact, you know, that she has no criminal history. But the terrorism enhancement undoes all of that. It recommends a maximum sentence on every charge for every defendant. That's how it operates, because it automatically designates them as a career offender. It's particularly abusive in this case, though, because it results in a significantly unwarranted sentencing disparity in the United States amongst defendants that have been convicted of similar conduct. Now, in these kinds of cases where the government is bringing this a novel charge under a rarely used statute and terrorism, you may only have a couple or a handful of cases that are relevant to kind of distinguish your client or show where the, you know, expected range should be. But in this case, we actually had 1,500-plus very recent federal prosecutions related to similar conduct that should have informed what these sentences should have looked at like. And that was of the January 6th defendants. The January 6th defendants were involved in rioting, carrying massive arsenals of weapons, lots of discussions ahead of time that didn't exist in this case about targeting law enforcement, wanting to kill members of Congress, them actually storming the Capitol. And it resulted in injury of 140 officers in that case. The government in that case could have sought prosecution under this same material support of terrorism statute. They didn't for those defendants. And they could have sought the terrorism enhancement in those cases because it applied. I told you that vague, calculated to influence or affect the conduct of government could have applied it in all of those prosecutions. It's only sought them in a small handful. And where they sought the terrorism enhancement, the courts then rightly decided not to apply it in the vast majority of the small selection of cases where they sought it, because they said it was overkill, not representative, and would result in unwarranted sentencing disparity. The average sentence in the Capitol riots, which had far more serious conduct than the Prairie Line 9 defendants, was 26 months. So we have a massive unwarranted sentencing disparity here. What happened in the court in Fort Worth was unconstitutional and should concern everybody in this country in the direction that it is taking us.
1: Sophia, could you talk about this sentencing in the context of a presidential memo issued by Trump in September 2025, that is to say the National Security Presidential Memorandum 7, which is titled Countering Domestic Terrorism and Organized Political Violence?
3: Yes, that is how we got here. So in that memorandum, the president ordered the DOJ to change the definition of what is a domestic terrorist. When you hear domestic terrorism, when people see Antifa in these headlines, Antifa receives 50 to 100 years, their mind clicks off because you hear domestic terrorism and you assume it must be really serious. It must be violent. It must be planned mass violence. That's not what happened here. And in that memorandum, they changed the definition to domestic terrorism to include trespass, property damage, and civil disorder for people with specific political leanings, anti-fascist, anti-Christian, anti-traditional values. So now anyone engaged in basic protest with the wrong political beliefs can be labeled a domestic terrorist when they have no intention to violence, not engaged in any violence, not interested in any violence, not what we would typically think of a domestic terrorism. This can be minor trespass, civil disorder, even doxing, reporting somebody online what their identity is. That can all result in this domestic terrorism tab. And in that presidential memorandum, they ordered prosecutors to seek the highest charge and seek terrorism charges in these political prosecutions. And that's what happened here. What didn't happen in the January 6th cases, and that was political enough. The courts were right there not to seek the terrorism enhancement or terrorism charges, but it is happening here. And the problem is this precedent lasts. That statute, this is now what the precedent is for what can be charged as domestic terrorism in the United States. The administration changes every 4 years. So this will be applied to both sides. So it concerns every American. If you're left, if you're right, if you're in the middle, this concerns everyone. A government that punishes its nonviolent critics 10 times more harshly, actually, in this case, 30 times more harshly than its violent insurrectionist supporters is not a democracy in any meaningful sense.
0: I want to bring Nat Sledge into the conversation, who's been writing some really interesting pieces for The Intercept. Matt, the acting U.S. Attorney General Todd Blanche, who's President Trump is trying to make permanent, welcomed the unusually harsh sentences, writing, quote, Antifa terrorists who attack law enforcement and federal facilities will face swift and uncompromising justice. Their violent extremism has no place in our country. The Department of Justice will continue to aggressively investigate, disrupt, and prosecute those who threaten law enforcement officers or undermine the rule of law. Your response to what has taken place?
4: Yeah, I mean, I think you can tell from that statement from the acting attorney general that a playbook has now been set and it's going to be pursued in places like Minnesota. A grand jury in Illinois was obviously more skeptical about similar charges, but I think the administration is going to keep pursuing really aggressive charges like this, and they have received a message from these judges now in Fort Worth that they can secure some really harsh sentences from pursuing this playbook.
1: And what do you expect, Matt, the precedent that this sets for people participating in protests elsewhere around the country on different issues?
4: Yeah, I mean, I think, you know, some protesters, it will make them think twice about, you know, even going out for nonviolent daytime demonstrations when, you know, conduct can be painted as criminal and, you know, can be so aggressively prosecuted in places like Texas.
0: You know, note in your piece, Matt, that several defendants received sentences longer than many, of course, of the January 6th defendants. You talk about former U.S. Marine Corps reservist Benjamin Song, convicted of the shooting, receiving a 100-year sentence. He said he fired only because he thought an officer was about to shoot another activist. And he also talked about the collective punishment of all of these defendants, he said, anyone who had relationship with him. Talk more about who Song is, and also the fact that these people on a July 4th weekend had fireworks, as they're referred to now, explosives.
4: Yes, Song is former military and was painted by the prosecutors as kind of a ringleader in this, brought weapons to the demonstration. Many of the other folks there did not bring weapons. Some of them brought fireworks. And, they say that their intention was just to shoot those fireworks off and show solidarity with folks inside the ICE detention facility. Several of them spoke at the sentencing on Tuesday and said they never intended to hurt anybody. One person described a festive atmosphere before the police came. Many of the people who showed up that night were gone by the time the shooting actually started. But this incident between the responding police and Song, which results in one of the police officers wounded, is really the spark for a very wide-reaching manhunt in the Dallas-Fort Worth area that rolled up a bunch of people associated with Song, and is just a huge chunk of the kind of left-wing activist cohort in the Dallas-Fort Worth area.
0: In this last minute we have, Matt Sledge, what struck you most? I mean, you're referring to all these cases that, of course, we've been covering in Chicago, a first grand jury going after anti-ICE protesters had voted not to indict. And now everything has come out and everything has been put aside, the charges, once the judge started to read the grand jury transcripts. You've got a case in Tacoma. What are you concluding at this point? What do you think is most important to follow?
4: I think we just have to watch for this playbook to be applied elsewhere. In North Texas, in the Fort Worth area, the federal government obviously found judges and jurors who were receptive to their arguments. So I think they may be looking elsewhere to find judges and juries who are similarly receptive.
0: We want to thank you so much for being with us. Matt Sledge, political reporter for The Intercept, will link to your articles at democracynow.org. And Sophia Khalid, deputy director of the National Security Criminal Defense Center at the Muslim Legal Fund of America, representing one of the Prairie Land defendants, Marcela Rueda. Coming up, we speak with acclaimed journalist, tech activist, sci-fi writer Cory Doctorow, author of a new book, The Reverse Centaur's Guide to Life After AI. How to think about artificial intelligence before it's too late. Stay with us.

0: Living in Dystopia by Sarah Michelle Azell. This is Democracy Now!, democracynow.org. I'm Amy Goodman with Nermeen Sheikh.
1: Earlier this month, Elon Musk became the world's first trillionaire when his company SpaceX went public in the biggest IPO in Wall Street history. SpaceX's space flight, satellite internet, social media and AI conglomerate. The value of SpaceX initially soared, but it's since fallen as part of a global sell-off in tech stocks. On Wednesday, Bloomberg reported that Musk had lost his status as a trillionaire, at least temporarily. This all comes as fears are growing of a possible AI bubble that could collapse, triggering an economic recession.
0: We're joined now by Cory Doctorow, acclaimed tech activist, journalist, science fiction author. Has worked for the Electronic Frontier Foundation for decades. His latest book, The Reverse Centaur's Guide to Life After AI, How to Think About Artificial Intelligence Before It's Too Late. His previous book titled, let's see, how should I say it, on a broadcast, Embleepification, but that's not really the title, Why Everything Suddenly Got Worse and What to Do About It. We want to thank you so much for being with us, Cory. And also, I want to congratulate you. You have talked publicly about your cancer diagnosis and also put it in the context of AI, what's good and problematic about it. But congrats on feeling better.
2: Thank you very much. Yes, 6 days since the radiologist told me that I am cancer-free. So let's hope the next time I go in for a scan, they reaffirm that.
0: And yet you have really shared with people your concerns about AI when it comes to radiology. Talk about how medicine is using it.
2: So, you know, in my other life, I'm a science fiction writer, and people sometimes think science fiction is about describing a gadget. And I think what science fiction is really about is exploring who the gadget does things for and who the gadget does things to. And that's where radiology comes in. We've heard some pretty credible stuff about how AI can be used to spot solid mass tumors that sometimes humans miss. And, you know, if there was a sales call right now at your local hospital where there was a pitchman for an AI company telling the hospital administrator, here's what we're going to do right now. You have 10 radiologists. They cost $3 million a year. They review 100 x-rays a day each. And I tell you what, I'm going to sell you a chap off for $1 million a year, and it's going to sit in the shadows. And a couple of times a day, it's going to tap your radiologist on the shoulder and say, why don't you take another look at that one? I'd be very happy. That would seem like a real advance on medicine, but that's not how the pitch is going. Now, radiologists have a lot of market power, so I'm not saying that this is where they're going to end up, because right now they're in short supply. But what the AI companies want to sell you is fire 9/10 of your radiologists, save $2.7 million a year, split that between the hospital shareholders and Sam Altman, take that remaining radiologist and put them in charge of marking the AI's homework, put them in charge of clicking OK 100 times a minute for the radiology reports that are coming out of the chatbot, and then when it misses something and someone dies, blame that guy. Make him what Dan Davies calls the accountability sink for the AI. And you know, right now, the way that we're using this extremely interesting and impressive technology is to replace humans in jobs where we don't care if those jobs are done well. And it's pretty awful to be living through. I wrote this book because I got so sick of people demanding that I talk with them about AI because it's just not important enough that we should all be paying attention to it. Massive miscalculation because now I have to go everywhere and talk about AI.
1: But if you could comment, the example of radiologists, and radiologists, of course, also play a big role in the early detection or the detection of cancer when it's already there. Now, there are a number of leading cancer specialists that increasingly view AI as a vital transformative tool in oncology, principally for augmenting, but absolutely not replacing, sure, medical personnel. Scientists, radiologists, doctors, surgeons, etc.
2: Totally. I mean, look, I think we need to understand the material roots of the bubble to get at what's going on here. The industry has spent $1.4 trillion on AI so far. It's doubled in the last year. When I wrote the book a year ago, it was $700 billion. So it's another $700 billion in the last year. They're global revenues, right? All the money all the companies make per year. They claim it's $60 billion a year. It can't be more than 50, because 10 of that $60 billion is the money that Microsoft gives to OpenAI, and OpenAI gives back to Microsoft. That's not revenue. Speaking as someone who writes books about, thrillers about accounting fraud, that's not even accounting fraud. It's just a really dumb trick. So they've got $50 billion a year. They're spending $1.4 trillion a year what do they think they're going to do, right? How are they going to make up the money? It's not like they're going to make it up by adding more customers. AI has very bad unit economics, which is how economists describe what happens when a business sells another one of its widgets or adds another customer. You know, the early web lost money, but every web user made more money for the web companies. Every time they used the web got more profitable. Every generation of the web is more profitable. AI, every new AI customer loses more money for the AI businesses. Mm-hmm. Every new use of AI loses them more money. Every new generation loses it. So I think we look at the labor story here, and what we see is what they ultimately want to do is fire high-waged workers and replace them with substandard algorithms and then make us accept substandard products. And that's where they're going to realize the return on this gigantic investment.
0: So talk about your title, The Reverse Centaur's Guide to Life After AI. What's the reverse centaur?
2: Yeah, this is not the first time we've had automation and labor come into conflict. There's a rich literature studying the way automation and labor work together. One of the things we know is that when labor drives automation, it's usually in service to making the product better. And when capital drives automation, it's usually in service to making more of the product, increasing the throughput, because they bought an asset, right? And that asset's depreciating off their books. They want to maximize the use of it before it's used up. And so the person who is in charge of using the machine is exhorted to use it as quickly as possible, which is where we get centaurs and reverse centaurs. A centaur is a person assisted by a machine. So think of a human head on a horse's body. The horse is tireless. It can run faster than you. It's stronger than you, but you are directing it, right? So you ride a bicycle, you kind of look like a centaur, but you use a spell checker, you're a centaur too. A reverse centaur is the reverse. It is when a human is conscripted to do the task the machine directs. So an Amazon bus delivery driver, an Amazon warehouse worker, and reverse centaur, it's a terrible thing to be because you're not just being used by the machine, you're being used up by it. It works faster than you. It can work longer than you. So it is working you to exhaustion at the limit of your capacity, which is why the most advanced automation we have in warehouses in America, in Amazon warehouses, results in 3 times the injuries relative to other warehouses. That's not a coincidence. There's a causal relationship. Because they're so automated, they also have more injuries because that automation is being driven by capital, not by labor.
1: And do you think, I mean, sorry, just to go back to the radiology example, because that's relevant to what you're saying, right? Mm-hmm. It's possible, as they say, AI can scan, x-rays, mammograms, et cetera, like, I don't know, 100 or 1,000 times faster. Anyway, multiples. I shouldn't say the exact number. I don't know. And then a radiologist is to review the findings of AI, because AI also has the capacity to spot very subtle, mm-hmm. not because it sees, but because it has patterns or sees trends. Wouldn't that be an effective use of a reverse centaur model?
2: If the worker is in charge of scanning, of deciding how the scanning is done, right? The skilled worker who cares about their patient's outcomes mm-hmm. is in charge of it. I am willing to stipulate, not being a radiologist, I'm willing to stipulate that radiologists know more than I do about how to mm-hmm. find tumors. And if they say this is how we think we should use it, not that no worker has ever made a mistake in how they automate their labor, but as a class, I think workers are the best equipped to tell us how they should be using tools. But and as I said, I've heard from radiologists say right now we have a lot of market power. And so when we adopt these tools, we get to dictate how it's being done. But the bubble, the investment does not exist to put workers in the driver's seat, to augment workers. The reason they've spent $1.4 trillion on $50 billion revenue with terrible unit economics is they think that they can fire workers and corral the remainder into accepting substandard working conditions to produce substandard products.
1: So, I mean, just to go back by way of comparison, in the 2000s, mm-hmm. There was the massive dot-com bubble, mm-hmm. which people also feared, and indeed, as happened, it wiped out when the bubble burst. It wiped out the majority of internet companies. Mm-hmm. Nevertheless, these massive corporations now became these huge tech companies, from Google to Amazon and Apple. Do you see the possibility of a similar outcome here? In other words, a lot of the AI now, there are tens of thousands of platforms, mm-hmm. most of them will disappear, but there will be ones that are effective.
2: Well, I do think that when the bubble bursts, we're going to have a lot of residue, right? We're going to have like data centers and GPUs at 10 cents on the dollar. We're going to have lots of technicians who know how to use them. We're going to have these open source models that the tech companies have released, but they thought they were just like demos. And it turns out that when you apply lots of research to them to optimize them and improve them, they can do really impressive things. But There are really important differences between the dot-com bubble and this one. We talked about the unit economics. Mm. We can also talk about the fact that if you look back on the business articles of the day, you know, 1999, 2000, it's full of people saying, how will CEOs cope with all these workers who are demanding the web in the workplace? Today, you go and read those same journals, those same business magazines, and they're full of articles saying, what are CEOs going to do to convince their workers to use AI? How many workers are they going to have to fire for not using AI enough before workers admit that they want it? So this is just clearly like a very different phenomenon to the one that we had back then. And, you know, as you say, what emerged from it were these giant tech companies. And I don't think it's a coincidence that 5 or 6 years later, we started to have these other bubbles, because what happened was those growing tech companies hit a limit to their growth because they acquired a saturation in their market, 90% market share in the case of Google and search. And when you stop growing, the market treats you like a less valuable company, not for ideological reasons, but because a growing company's income

0: You have, for example, movements all over the country. Earlier this month, for example, voters in Monterey Park in California approved a ballot measure that permanently bans the construction of data centers, new ones, defeating a proposal to build a massive new artificial intelligence site near a residential neighborhood. Talk about the movements of resistance and what you think needs to be done right now.
1: Yeah, this is so heartening. It's such a change from, I think, the way that we tried to do politics, or, you know, the progressive movements tried to do politics for so long, which was to vote with our wallets, mistaking shopping for politics, right? What we see is actually when you mobilize movements, especially at the local level, you can really get stuff done. And, you know, I actually got to tip my hat to the right here, because Moms for Liberty proved to us that the dumbest people you know can make gigantic changes in the material conditions of people on the ground by taking control of these unregarded local offices and involving themselves in these sleepy local political questions like zoning. And so, you know, if those people can do it and make people's lives so terrible, imagine what we can do when we organize political movements instead of just standing in the grocery aisle endlessly dithering about which product is the one that will make the most political difference.
2: And if you could talk about, you mentioned in the book, the which is a seminal event, the Hollywood writers' strike, which you also participated in 2023. Why did you see that as so important and, in fact, exemplary?
1: Yeah, well, so these are the only people who have really beat back AI in the workplace. And importantly, they didn't do it by demanding more copyright. We've had more copyright added every couple of years for 40 years. The media industry is now more valuable than it's ever been, and the share of income going to us creative workers is lower than it's ever been. Because, you know, when you're bargaining with five studios and four labels and three media music companies and two companies that control all the audio, all the apps, and one company that controls the audiobooks and ebooks, it doesn't matter how many rights you have, you're going to bargain them away. It's like giving your bullied kid extra lunch money. You need to intervene organizationally. And what the writers had was not a different copyright. What they had was the right to sectorally bargain, to bargain with all of the employers in the sector all at once. And that's a thing that the Hollywood guilds have, because when we passed the Taft-Hartley Act in 1947, they were powerful enough they got carved out. So, you know, we creative workers, we're at this crossroads. We could demand more copyright, like side with our bosses. They're the ones demanding more copyright. Or we could demand sectoral bargaining, a thing every worker in America would support us in. Do we want to support all the workers in America? Or do we want to be on the same side as our bosses? I think, you know, even knowing very little about the technicalities of these issues, and I know lots about it, but even if you know very little, you should say, broadly, I'm on the side of all the other workers, and my boss probably doesn't want what's best for me.
0: In the last 20 seconds, what's most important to do about AI?
1: Get involved in organizations. 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Unionize your workplace. Get involved in local politics. Be part of a movement. Systemic problems have systemic solutions. You can't shop your way out of a monopoly any more than you can recycle your way out of a wildfire.
0: Cory Doctorow, tech journalist, science fiction author, activist, also ambassador for the Electronic Frontier Foundation for decades. His latest book, The Reverse Centaur's Guide to Life After AI, How to Think About Artificial Intelligence Before It's Too Late. Happy belated birthday to Karen Renucci. 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Check out democracynow.org. And finally, I'll be in Rhode Island this weekend in both Providence for the screening of Steal the Story, Please, about Democracy Now! On Friday and Saturday, then Saturday and Sunday in Newport. Check our website at democracynow.org. I'll be there with the film's directors, Tia Lesson and Carl Diehl. I'm Amy Goodman with Nermeen Sheikh for another edition of Democracy Now!

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1: Let history speak on the 4th. Hear ye, hear ye. Come join the indivisible Eugene Springfield Street Arts / Theater team on July 4th at Coburg City Hall. The good people of Coburg have been mobilizing friends and family weekly to protest our current corrupt administration. To mark our country's 250 years, they now seek

0: 250 comrades. We are not gate crashers, no, but beware. Our group is conjuring up some of our American forebears to speak through us, to exhort, to scold, to encourage and reinvigorate us as we struggle in this critical moment in our democracy. Which guiding light of American history will you channel? Come dressed as an admired American of the past, your ancestor, perhaps, either hero or troublemaker, a protector slash proponent of our rights and obligations, or just bring a sign commemorating words that stir you to fight for a far more perfect union than we've got. Look for our core group of three pissed off colonial foremothers, ready with brooms and rolling pins and quotations from the likes of Charlotte Perkins Gilman, RBG, Benjamin Franklin, Samuel Adams, and Teddy Roosevelt. If you think they were mad that John Adams left the ladies out of the big picture in 1776, you should see what they think of the tyrants in power now. Thomas Paine said it, "We have it in our power to begin the world over again." Let's get to it then. Remember, the ancestors gather at high noon. Don't be late. This is a local, indivisible event. A core principle behind all indivisible events is a commitment to nonviolent action. We expect all participants to seek to de-escalate any potential confrontation with those who disagree with our values. That said, we'd expect conflicting opinions and advice from the ancestors. They've been cogitating on power and democracy for hundreds of years, after all. There's a website, mobilize.us/indivisibleeugene/event/973083.
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6: Intellectual disabilities who have high risk behaviors, and that spans the gamut from 4 years old to almost 70 years old are the folks who I serve, and I love it. I love it so much. So why the heck are we here anyway? Why are we at the city council chambers? The reason why is because I and many other people in the community have tried several times to get the school board or admin leaders in our school district to recognize that we've got a problem that needs to be solved. And I was abruptly cut off during a school board meeting when trying to re-emphasize again just how important this issue is to many people in our community. We have a petition now with nearly 800 signatures. And so I thought, you know what, if it's not going to happen right here at an SPS location, then I'm going to do it myself and I'll put it in a different location. So that's why we're here, and we're very, very grateful and lucky, I feel, that we're allowed to use the city council chambers for this, because what a great space. So we took matters into our own hands, and we want to engage in our community, with our community, and we really want to emphasize to folks who are in charge over there at SPS that there are people who want to do this, who want to be involved. So that's why we're here. Well-rounded education update. That's kind of what started this whole business. I don't have a giant update to give you, but shortly Michael will give you an update. So stay tuned for that. Tonight's topic is declining enrollment inevitable in SPS. So this has been used a few times in public comment and speaking with folks over at SPS. And it's like, hey, you know, our budget is tied to people in seats, to students in seats. And with declining enrollment, we have a really small budget now, and there's just kind of nothing we can do about it. And boy, that's a big bummer. And it's true, in fact, that enrollment across the state is down, but it's down even higher in Springfield than it is in neighboring areas. And so Larry is going to talk to you a little bit here about what factors are internal and can be changed in declining enrollment because we believe that there are many factors, as well as what are some external factors that are kind of beyond our control. So we want to take a look at both of those things and get people engaged in hopefully finding a solution. So I took an anecdotal survey. I took it upon myself to make an anecdotal survey, which if you scan this QR code, you can head right to it now and you can still take it if you like. I don't have a giant wealth of respondents, but there were some people who responded, and I just kind of took some quick data to show you what people were saying. So I sent the survey out. I put it on Facebook, and I put it in other, you know, online forums, and I said, if you are the parent or guardian of a Springfield student, and you have unenrolled your student, or you've decided that you're going to unenroll your student, please take this quick survey and tell us why. What were the contributing factors? So of these listed here, this is 66% of respondents listed these items. The biggest one being class size was too big and there wasn't enough staffing. Mm-hmm. And then right below that was emotional safety concerns / behaviors. No big surprise. As a behavior professional myself now, I do believe there are a lot of things that can be done about that. But we really want to focus tonight less on behavior and more on academic content and things of that nature. Also, just below that was physical safety concerns, kind of the same thing. Kids are not feeling safe in school for whatever reason. Sometimes that's physically, sometimes that's emotionally. And then some, there was some negative peer influence. I wasn't surprised to see that either. And then there was more people than I thought, so their students felt disconnected from community. So that was about 66% of respondents. The other 33% were other. So the most popular of the other items were special education needs were not adequately met. Being a teacher, that was also not a giant surprise to me. And there was a limited or lack of variety in classes or subjects, as well as students being bored or not challenged at school. So it's purely anecdotal. I'm happy to share that information with anybody on the school board or in leadership who's interested in it. And certainly, if you feel like this applies to you or you know something that it applies to, please go ahead and scan that and share that with them. I'd love to have more information on it. Anonymous survey. So part of the anonymous survey went like this. How are you going to meet your students' needs now? So they've been unenrolled from their neighborhood school or wherever. And 40% said, you know what, we're just going to homeschool. 30% said we're going to put our kids in an online academy, and 30% said we're out of here. We're leaving the district. We found a different nearby district that we'd rather go to. And I was like, preposterous. This is not okay. So here's why that idea of internal factors is a really, really important one. So is SPS enrollment decline truly inevitable? So external and internal factors. Larry is going to talk a little bit more about that here in a minute. But we have some resources right here in our district already that I think should be really taken advantage of. And the first one is A3. So we have the principal here, Amy Beard from A3, and she'll talk to you a little bit this evening about what their model is and about their successes. A really, really cool thing about A3 is that 50% of students enrolled at A3 are not from Springfield. So, yeah, go ahead.
4: What is A3? What does that say?
6: So A3 is the Academy for Arts and Academics. Is that what it is, Amy? Everyone just calls it A3.
7: Oh, pretty close. It's Academy of Arts and Academics.
6: Yes, there we go. Okay. So A3 is downtown. They have an open campus here in Springfield. My daughter is a senior there, and they have a project-based learning model, among many other really cool things that Amy will talk to you more about. But when I asked Amy how many students came from a different district, and she said 50%, I was like, wait a minute, we have a Springfield school where 50% of students are coming to us? That could be used as a model for other schools. Yeah. So, and my child she actually skipped middle school in she would have been in Thurston. She chose not to go because she had some of those same concerns that people who've enrolled their students had. So she went to school online for middle school and then wanted to go to A3 when she hit high school. And she has really blossomed as a human being and as an individual since being there. So I'm very, very excited for Amy to speak with you guys tonight. All right, and now it's Larry's turn.
8: There you go, sir. Welcome, everybody. Thanks for being here. This is our second community forum. We did one in January. We talked about the curriculum at the elementary level. Are kids getting all the subjects that they should be getting? Tonight, we want to talk about the enrollment decline, how those two issues interface, and then toward the end, ask you about issues that you have that you feel the district should be examining so that we get public education at the highest level for all kids. I taught for 24 years. I taught high school in Crestwell High School. I taught elementary school, fourth grade, in Eugene. I taught middle school in Eugene at Monroe Middle over by Sheldon High School. After that, I taught as an adjunct instructor at the U of O in the College of Ed. And I'm a founding member of CAPE, dramatic, the Community Alliance for Public Education. We formed in 2013 as a grassroots community organization to help educate the public about public education, like tonight, conversations about what's working, what's not working, what we can do to make public education the very best for every kid in Springfield, in Eugene, in the Bethel region. Do we have anybody here from 4J? Anybody here from Bethel? A lot of folks from Springfield.
4: Keeping it local.
8: Okay, keeping it local. Good. All right. So what we're discussing tonight, what are the reasons or the possible causes for kids leaving a district like Springfield? And I want to share with you a template or a framework that might be helpful following up what Sarah talked about, external factors versus internal factors. External factors, you can see listed there. These are out of the control of a school district. They're big picture issues, they're national problems, and they affect all school districts. For example, back in 2019, end of the 2019 into 2020, a virus went around the globe. Remember the COVID pandemic? That's not Springfield's fault. That's not Eugene 4J's fault, but they all had to deal with it. That's an example of an external factor, and the districts have to deal with it, but it's nothing they can control. They have to react to it. The internal factors are more district operable. These are the things that the district can have an influence in. Policies, procedures, practices, decision goals. And interestingly, administrators at school districts love to shrug their shoulders over the external, mm-hmm. like, well, bad luck for us. What can we possibly do? But they don't want to talk about the internal factors mm-hmm. that they might be able to move some levers to improve what's going on. All right, so some examples. I mentioned COVID. Some other things that have happened externally. Birth rates are falling. Families are having fewer kids. They're delaying families starting. That's not Springfield's fault, but that's a reality, and that affects the enrollment. The idea of access to housing, the cost of housing in Springfield is going up. Some families can't afford it, so they look elsewhere, and that's where they take their kids to. Springfield can't control that. Aging population. A lot of families, their kids are already out of the schools. So that's nobody's fault. That's happening. So these are the external factors. Any others that I didn't list that are happening outside of the schools that you can think of that might have an influence in Springfield's enrollment?
9: I do wonder, actually, about immigration, fears about immigration, and how whether or not children are safe in school if they're Hispanic-looking.
8: Good point.
9: Hispanic-presenting.
8: That's a clear external factor. A social bias.
10: That certainly affects attendance.
8: Certainly affects attendance. And the district has to deal with that, but they didn't cause it. Any other internals that we could deal with that the district might be able to improve that might attract more families or keep more families? I mean, I would love to have a conversation with all school districts in Lane County and say, well, what can be done? And we're going to get a good example from Amy Beard at A3, the high school that has 100% graduation rate. And as Sarah said, 50% of the students come from outside of Springfield. Maybe we could start some schools in Springfield that would attract families. possibilities. I feel like right now in 2026, we may be facing a perfect storm where external and internal factors collide. Decades of income inequality, lower paying jobs, skyrocketing cost of living, family stressors, lower birth rate. These are external, but here are some of the internal. A top-down management system that started around the turn of the century in 2001. Overemphasis on testing, standardized bubble tests, unengaging curriculum, one size fits all. These are factors that a district can control. But when you have 25 years of this and 25 years of this, that's creating a challenge, a stress on the district.
4: Yes.
8: And we certainly don't want a kid to be caught in that crunch. And I hope this is not your child. We don't want any kid to feel that way about school. We want the joy of learning, of coming to school. Yeah, that's what we want. It's a tough time for public education. Some statewide data. This is from the Oregon Department of Education, starting back in 2011 to 12. You can see Springfield in red and the state average up, up, up, up until around COVID, I guess, and then dropping all across the state. But look at Springfield's trajectory. I'm not blaming Springfield, but are there things that Springfield could do to start turning it around so kids have a quality education? And maybe there's another factor involved. We don't have time to get into it, but the idea that if the population in an area is increasing, does that automatically bring up the number of students? Well, not according to Ben Lapine. Ben's population is off the charts, but their enrollment's declining. Why is that? How could that be? Who's moving to Ben?
9: Retired
8: young people. Retired people. So an increase in population doesn't automatically mean an increase in enrollment. So as we go through this, I hope we can talk about internal factors and not shrug our shoulders at external factors. And now, as promised, here's a recap from our first session.
9: There's one more slide, too, Larry, that you had in there that I wasn't sure if you want to talk about that one or not.
8: No.
9: We'll move right along.
8: Yeah, we'll move right along. Michael Harshbarger, fourth grade teacher at Page Elementary.
10: Love my spelling name right.
8: Hi,
10: I'm Michael Harshbarger. I've been teaching for 31 years. I taught 11 years at elementary and school level. California. I've taught the last 20 here in Springfield at the middle school and then at the elementary level. And I've taught basically every academic subject, math, science, social studies, English language arts, and a number of other things. To recap, we were talking a little bit about what we talked about last time. And so one of the things we talked about last time was, and sorry for all this text all at once, a couple of years ago, I filed an appeal with ODE that the district was not allowing kids or teachers to do proper instruction in science and social studies and art. And ODE took that on and said, we're going to do an investigation. And then they kept moving their goal line every 6 months. They'd say, well, we'll release a report. We've been last told that they'll have the report in May of this year. We're talking nearly 2 years. So what's happened in the interim is that I wrote a letter basically stating a lot of the information that was in that complaint and took it to the teachers union and said, can we get teachers to read this and sign on to it? And so at least 75 teachers signed on to it. There's I had a couple of conversations lately with people who said, I signed it, but my name's not on there. I said, I don't know. The list was just provided me.
11: I think anyway. People were afraid at the time, too, because we were heading into contract negotiations.
9: Yeah. I agree
11: that they
9: with
11: wanted
9: you.
11: To stay focused on contract negotiations yeah. and not that this isn't important, but, I mean, we have to feed our families.
10: So when this letter then, I sent it to board members in July of last year. And then to make sure that they were accountable, because sometimes if you just send things to individual board members, you never hear back. And so if you submit it as a written public comment, then they know that everybody saw it. And so I submitted it as a written public comment, and then they decided, well, that's a formal complaint and we're going to investigate it, which means no one can talk about it. It took them over 6 months to investigate. The district takes something, when they have a formal complaint, they're supposed to do that in 10 work days. It took them 6 months to issue a report from an attorney that they picked. And they said, the attorney said, well, no, everything's fine. We went through his report very carefully and said, this guy has missed a lot of important things. So we appealed that decision to the school board, and we're waiting for the school board to take action. So that's what that is. And again, it's about these issues that the kids are, it's about these topics that the kids are not getting. They're not getting the science, the social studies, the arts that they're supposed to be getting. Okay, so what I wanted to talk about tonight was, hey, little graphic. This issue of declining enrollment, I wanted to present it a different way as a teacher and talking to a room full of mostly adults than what happens when I get into teacher speak, I guess. The jargon starts coming out, and then you can see eyes glaze over talking about IEPs and things like that. And it's like, what are those things? So I thought, let's reframe this a little bit and talk about it in a slightly different way. So instead of thinking about what I do and what other teachers do as working at a school, think of it in terms of we do food service. That what we do is that we are trying to feed young minds. That's what we're after. Mm-hmm. And so what you have is that you have licensed, highly trained people, and what they're supposed to do every day is they need to plan and prepare and then serve meals that are going to help young minds develop and, you know, become strong people. So what's the goal of what's the goal? Well, the goal of that is then by the time these little people are big people, they'll be strong and healthy, and they're able to feed themselves. Or they're able to feed others. They're able to pass on those skills and that knowledge. Well, so when I'm in the process then of planning and preparing and serving, as someone who's been doing this for a long time, there's a lot of things that I am thinking about to make sure that I'm doing it properly. And so one of them, those things is that I have to be aware of, there are nutritional requirements. These would be the state standards. So saying, oh, kids are supposed to get at this age level in science, they're supposed to get this. And they need to get these nutrients in English language arts, again, to build up their minds and help them grow. So I have to pay attention to that because I can't decide, oh, you know what? I would rather just do this. You know, I love dinosaurs and we're going to do lessons about dinosaurs. It's like, well, no, the state has said I'm supposed to teach this content during science. So I'm going to focus on that. So that's the nutrition part, is me hitting the standards. But I have a room full of young people. And if this is the only thing I think about, all sorts of things can happen that I don't want to have happen. So I have to think beyond just the nutritional aspect of this. I have to think about that what I'm going to do is going to get them excited. That before we even dig into our meal, before I serve anything, they're... It says on the whiteboard on the schedule, we're going to do this thing at, you know, whatever time. Oh, I can't wait. And the aroma, I can sense that we're going to be, whoa, I love it when we do this thing. Okay, so I have to plan for that. And it's got to be appetizing. I want them salivating by the time I'm about ready to serve a meal. In addition, that whatever it is that I'm serving, it better be tasty. I mean, if it smells good, but then it goes into their mouth and it's like, oh, yuck, this is awful. Well, then they're not gonna take it in. And of course, if I have a room full of people that are going, ooh, this is awful, well, not only do I not feel good about it, but they start throwing it at each other, right? They start food fight, or I don't want to eat, so I'm gonna poke you. So when we're talking, you know, the side issue, one of the issues we're talking about declining enrollment and people reporting their concern about behavior problems. Well, part of that is that if things aren't tasty in the classroom, then you're going to see more problems like that. Yeah. Or on the flip side, as somebody who's developed lots of things that I think are tasty for students, I've seen if you give them something really delicious, There's no behavior problems. Mm-hmm. In fact, they will squelch other behavior problems going, I'm trying to eat here. What are you doing?
11: Yep.
10: This is delicious. You should try this. Last of all, I need to be worried about, is it digestible? Is it going to actually go in and stick to the bones? Is it something that they're going to carry with them as they leave? And so I don't want them to eat and then go, oh, I don't feel so good. I don't want to put so much on their plate that they can't eat it all, you know, at the right time. So I have to pace things properly. If I make it so, oh, we got to eat this and got to eat this, we got to eat this. They walk away and their plates are still full. Or I notice there's a bunch of them that haven't eaten. And like I said, if they eat it and they eat too quickly, or they don't, it's not tasty to them, or maybe there's some other issue, but I'm not paying attention to that digestion aspect of it, then I'm really not doing my job. So again, the educators have known for a long time, I got to pay attention to all of these things, that I need to make sure that it's not just about the nutrition. It's not just about those standards. It's that I have to present things in a way that they're going to take it in voluntarily. They're going to be motivated on their own. Oh, this is so good. I want to do this. I want to be part of this. And then they walk out. I mean, the most beautiful thing for a teacher is when you go, oh my gosh, we're out of time. We got to get you to PE. And they're like, no! or you've had some sort of a discussion and they're walking out of the room and they're still talking about it. Which is what we do when we go and have a good meal, right? That we were walking out of the restaurant going, man, that was so good. I can't wait to get back. That's what I want. I want them to come back. I want them when they wake up the next day and then, oh, we get to do that thing again. That was great. I can't wait. That was delicious. Well, so part of why we're talking about this here is that we think that part of the declining enrollment thing is that the kids are not getting the full balanced diet that they really ought to be getting. They're not getting everything they should. That there's an overemphasis on a couple of subjects that are tested and that everything else is being left behind. And so I shared this last time, but you know, this is, I think, my opinion or CAPE's opinion of these are the things that kids should be getting at school, and they're not. And certainly these are the things that are in that nutritional standards published by the state of Oregon. State of Oregon says, well, these are the things that they should be getting. Unfortunately, the administrative leadership in Springfield does not agree. And they have designed it so it looks more like this. Mm-hmm. So I showed this last time. This is what, say, a typical, yes. This was a third grader like last it. Year, a real yeah. student mm-hmm. in a real elementary school in Springfield. And this is how their time was divvied up. And so if you think of reading like protein, let's say, and math is like maybe vegetables, getting a lot of, you know, meat and vegetables, or in this case, they're pre-processed meat patties created by EduPort at some place in Texas or something. And here they might get a spoonful of some cherries, or they might get a little bit of this, you know, a couple of nuts here. But basically, they're getting all of this. And, you know, one thing about this to think about is that if you're eating the same thing every day, for some people, they like that. They like that routine. But for many of us, we need a little bit of variety. Mm-hmm. And so what happens is that no matter how tasty it is, if it's the same thing, the same time every day, you know, people start to bristle. It's like, oh, that's not so appealing to me anymore. So how did we get here then? You know, it hasn't always been like this. And, well, what's happened is because of testing and No Child Left Behind in 2001, the emphasis has been nutrition, nutrition, nutrition. So you have to make sure that they're getting all these particular nutrients. They're English language arts and math nutrients. And that's what we need. The problem is then there are no longer discussions about, well, was that appetizing? And what happens then is if I'm at a meeting and I say, you know, I realize that the publisher said this was nutritious, but my kids, they wouldn't digest it. I mean, they, you know, they tried to eat it and it was like, whoa, can't handle it. or I gate passed it out, and this is terrible. This, he said this was going to be delicious. It's not. Mm-hmm. It's stupid. Well, you know, if I try to bring this up at a meeting and say this is a problem, the things that I were handed to feed the kids from EduCorp or whoever, they didn't really consider whether or not it was appetizing or tasty. And they're not in the room with me, and they're not seeing the looks on the kids' faces. They're not experiencing that. And so what happens is then in the meeting, then I get told, well, I'm just not doing it right. Mm-hmm. You need more training. We're going to bring in the publisher's salesperson. They're going to come in and tell you that you're just not doing it right. Otherwise, they would find it appetizing. They would be able to digest.
4: Yeah.
10: One of the things that teachers will complain a lot about these days, the elementary level, is that we have these things called pacing guides. Mm-hmm. And they mean that you have to race through the curriculum in order to line up with what the district has decided has to be taught on what day. And what that ends up happening is then things don't get digested. In that you might discover that, you know, this thing that we're trying to eat right now, for you to really get it in your body, it's going to take 3 days. But we might be told, no, that's a one-dayer. That's got to happen in one day. And well, but I can see them. Well, then you're just not doing it right. Mm-hmm. So it's this shift from, instead of worrying about all of these things, to being overly preoccupied with this, that I think is part of what's driving our declining enrollment kind of everywhere.
4: Yeah.
10: And I think something happened with COVID that people's priorities changed a little bit. And kids are like, well, I want it to be tasty. Why can't school be tasty? So No Child Left Behind, what happened was it caused a shift in education. Because there was this focus on data about for English language arts and math, it meant that the previous focus, when I started teaching 30 years ago, when I was in teacher school before that, we were told about how important student-centered learning was. And that was because a lot of the learning was teacher-centered learning. It was that, oh, I love to teach about dinosaurs, and we're going to learn about dinosaurs. And it's like, no, that's not. We have a class hamster. Well, no, hamsters, you know, studying rodents isn't part of your curriculum. And so we were told, you got to really focus on the students. You need to be responsive to their needs and their desires. But what's happened is there's been this shift. And it's become that it's the administrator's needs and desires are what's driving things. And they're the ones making the decisions, even though they're not in the classroom. Many of them haven't been in the classroom for decades, or maybe they taught for 3 years and then they decided to take another path. And so it becomes, when I'm in meetings, it becomes whether or not we're satisfying these needs and desires as opposed to these needs and desires. So I wanted to paint this, you know, a little bit further. So if you think about planning for the meals, then I'm going to be looking at my little people, and we're going to have discussions, and they're going to tell me things, and I'm going to also notice things about, hey, this is a good way, and oh, you guys really like it when, you know, you really like it when there's oranges in whatever we're having. Okay, well, we're going to have more oranges, as opposed to, with administrative learning, centered learning, it's that we paid a whole bunch of money for these materials, and the people who put these together, they swear that it works for everybody. Mm-hmm. And so if you're not using that, then you're not doing it right. And I say, well, you know, I learned how to make sushi, and I can provide that protein to these guys that way. And they go, no, no, no, no. It's the pre-processed meat patties. That's what they're supposed to get that time of day. And it used to be where we would try to mix different things. I could make a stew. Here, we're going to have a little bit of social studies, a little bit of science, a little bit of math, a little bit of writing, all combined. No, those have to happen separately so that we can get that data. Mm-hmm. That math has to be separate from everything else. Reading has to be separate from everything else. And if you look at an elementary school building schedule, it looks like a high school schedule. Everything is separated. Now, at a high school, that makes sense because of the level of expertise that you need in order to teach a math class or a science class at a high school level. But there's no reason it has to be that way at the elementary. That's a administrator's decision. With that, well, this is kind of what we're seeing right now in Springfield, is that the focus is on reading and ELA and English language arts and math. And that It's about showing fidelity to what publishers and administrators have to say. And that's because they're trying to run it kind of more like a factory or, okay, no disrespect, but it's like they want mixed schools, that every school is the same. And it doesn't matter who goes to what building, which is strange because anybody who's taught in different buildings, you know that every school community is a little bit different. You have different kids with different needs and different desires going to different schools. So when I taught at Briggs, I would bring up things about, like in my reading class, we talk about hunting. You know, we're reading books about that they're, you know, somebody's hunting. And the boys who didn't like reading would get really excited about that. But when I taught in California, they were not from a community where kids went hunting. Mm-hmm. So that wouldn't have worked. But that's not what they're after here. It's about uniformity and compliance. Instead of thinking in terms of, I'm trying to provide a varied diet, I'm trying to have kids highly motivated, and that means that there are times where I have to adapt things. There are times I have to make substitutions. We're not allowed to make substitutions. That's then you're not following the plan. So going back to this idea of declining enrollment, I believe we really need to head back this direction, that these things have to be focused on, and teachers have to be given, in some cases, more training, but it's that they have to be given the time and the latitude to make sure that they're doing these things. I believe that would reduce the problems that we're having with behavior. It wouldn't solve them, but it would certainly make it much better. It would make it easier for a school building to deal with those problems of behavior. But I think it would also, because this way of doing things has become the way a lot of schools and a lot of districts are operating, that if we were to take the bold step of going back to where these things are important, we would be able to draw in kids who have left the school for one reason, that they're still living in Springfield, but they've left, or, as we're going to hear about, they come from other districts and go, that's where I want to go, because I hear what they're doing is just delicious. Oh, they have so much fun at their school. So that's what I'm hoping you'll take away, is that we need all these things. Mm-hmm. And we're very fortunate tonight that we have Amy Beard from A3. And I think she can speak to that's exactly what, from my experience teaching eighth grade at Briggs and having so many interactions with the educators at A3 and going to the Confluence and that sort of thing, that's what they're able to provide. And I think that's why they're able to attract so many people from outside our district. Mm-hmm. So, Amy, if you want to come in.
12: I want to jump up and down and cheer for you first.
13: Yeah, that was really amazing. I got
12: elementary schools like A3. I really mean, that would be the best thing ever.
14: Yeah. I have a question over here.
10: Oh, yeah.
14: So, with more time spent on English language arts than anything else, for the love of God, I don't have kids in the district. Do we have really high literacy rates at least?
12: No.
14: Okay, it's the reading.
11: They're not reading what they want to read.
15: It's not literature. You can't call it literature because it's not books. It's short stories, passages.
12: Or novels.
11: Mostly.
15: Or a lot of a lot of nonfiction.
16: And it has nothing to do with what's happening in the classroom otherwise.
12: So. Most of the curriculum is developed in like Texas or Florida. So even like geographically, there are things that don't even interest kids who are local. Yeah. They don't talk about the redwoods and mountain reading.
10: Yeah. In the reading text that I have, when they're talking about, let's say, things in nature, it'll all be about Florida. It'll be about some place that the kids have never been. It's all about what's happening out in the ocean. And it's like, well, I have access to all sorts of things about creatures in Oregon, you know, about, you know, what it is to, you know, live in the wetlands here, you know, things where I could take field trips and
12: let kids see those. Birds and fish and fungus.
15: But, do field trips. Yeah.
10: The other thing is that kids are not really allowed to read for pleasure at school anymore. Mm-hmm. It's been decided that there's not enough time in the school day for that. So kids don't have autonomy either.
15: Right.
10: So if they're going to read for pleasure, it's done at home. And for some kids, that's not
15: goes on the reading log.
10: Yeah.
15: That goes on the reading log.
12: My
15: it's
12: daughter
15: not just reading for pleasure.
12: Right. As a kindergartner, she was a precocious reader. She was a quick reader. She loved to read. By the time she got to third grade, she was like, I don't like this anymore. And she doesn't read for pleasure anymore, which breaks my heart as a teacher.
10: So
13: So, like to tell everybody a little bit about E3.
17: Yes, all right. Thank you.
13: That looks like
17: all right. What do I do here?
12: Just push the next button.
13: Yeah, that'll okay. Take you next slide.
17: All right, that was 8 years ago. Just saying. So what is A3? We are right on downtown. We have no fences, no barricades, which is very unique, very open campus. And we have about 210 students. And like has been mentioned, about 50% of our students come from other districts. We have students that drive from as far as McKinsey to Vinita to Elkton. It's a variety all over. And so it does pose a very unique challenge for us as teachers. How do you develop a culture of students that aren't neighborhood kids? And so that's really built into our system. We think about that every day, about how do we build relationships and culture. So the interesting thing about A3 is it's all teacher-developed curriculum. And I teach alongside my folks. Very scary and daunting and time consuming, but it's also really important. And I really believe strongly in all leaders should be doing that work, because then you remember what the teachers are experiencing. You're in touch with like what's going on with the students, and you just have a completely different way. I believe in strongly in not asking my staff to do anything I wouldn't be willing to do myself. So art is across the curriculum in all disciplines. That doesn't mean you have to be a great artist to come to A3. It just means that you need to be willing to explore things that maybe you haven't tried before. Open your mind to new things. You might find that, guess what? You really love it and you're good at it. Project-based learning in every single subject across the board. And why that's so important is our students need to have real skills when they leave high school. Managing a project is something we expect our kids to be able to do when they leave so they can go into the workplace and do that. So we codify in every topic things that we know that our kids need, for soft skills to real skills that they need in the workplace or to go to college. Every single day you're working with a group of students. It might be the same group of students, and guess what? You might not like them all. But that's also to get them ready for that workplace. And so they're collaborating with a lot of different people. We're switching out groups. You're experimenting working with other people. You're experimenting working to not just collaborate, but to overcome conflict, which is another skill I'll be talking a lot about. But one of the coolest things is our public exhibitions. So we don't do the standardized testing or the quizzes or the testing that you would expect in the typical curriculum. We are showing and demonstrating the learning. So for example, I teach a chocolate class for what's called J-Term. It's like a month-long intensive class. My co-teacher that I work with, she'll teach all the history and the literature, the book Chocolat. And then I'll dial into like all the business side of learning how to operate a chocolate business, which could be brought to any business if you decide to be an entrepreneur. But they also design their own chocolate company, and they make delightful truffles that they have to learn how to do research and development, critique each other's work in a safe way, be able to experiment in a lot of different things and get feedback from a lot of different people till they're finally able to do a presentation and showcase this beautiful truffle that they created and be able to interact with the public and present this product in a conference booth. So all of those skills are like related directly to the real world. So we're constantly doing performances and showcases because we want to bring in the public. So we work with a lot of different community partners. So it's a very vivacious place because it's important that we're talking to people, bringing them in. We do community internships for a month long. So people could test out different professions and see what it's like out there in the real world. And sometimes they decide that they don't want to do makeup on dead people. Have that, you know? And it's better to find that out before you go out in the real world. So really, the school culture is really built on this idea of
18: creativity and trust in community. Those are like the pillars of what we do. And all of that is developed by lots of inclusion of everybody's voices. Whether it's a student voice through leadership telling us and helping us design curriculums like our advisory, or just maybe helping us like with a new thing that's come up that we've never dealt with before, listening to them and helping us guide our work, to our teacher leaders who help design and develop all of our professional development. The community is just the center of what we do. Am I going to press? Okay, I get very excited. Here we go. So group work, like I said, they look all smiley now, but it's not all always like that. But there is individual grades for students, because people worry about that. Am I going to, I've experienced group work and my group did not do a great job and I suffered from it. But really, our teachers are constantly like checking in with people, seeing how the group is doing, troubleshooting, helping kids grow and give each other feedback and learn how to give each other critique to build their work. So this is really built into everything we do to develop those skills. Attendance, obviously very important. We want to create, like was talked about earlier, is that having that delicious food to eat all the time. So we're always thinking about how can we make it really vivacious and exciting and attractive for people to come in. And, it's important that participation is important, because if you're gone, you're not contributing to your group, and your group's going to kind of let you know about it if you're missing. These are just really quick community agreements, pretty similar, I'm sure, to a lot of your schools. We do PBIS as well, but we're very different for PBIS because we don't have the behavior problems that other schools do. Knock on.
19: That's a big, big piece. That's a huge piece.
18: So we haven't had a physical altercation. My ears have been there.
19: And there's no bullying. There are like disagreements between students, but it's like the environment is very, very positive.
18: Yeah, I would like it if nobody dated anybody in the school. That would help. I was like, there's other schools, Springfield. But can't get them to do that, unfortunately. But this is the bread and butter. And this right here can be taken to any school anywhere. And it's the restorative justice practices,
11: which we talk about.
20: But don't implement.
18: Right. Well, let's change that. Because I would love if any administrator or PTA or teacher who's like, you know what? We got to change this up. I would love to be a consultant to help you free of charge. And of course, I do work a day job. But you know what? It's so important. And what had happened was I came to the school. And as most of you know, there was a lot going on. So we're not going to reiterate that. But I need to figure out, like, how are we going to move forward? So we needed a system to be able to talk and work through conflict. Mm-hmm. And so we came up with this VOMP. Mm-hmm. So the first part, I'm the facilitator generally, and I invite people to the table. So I never force anyone to have a restorative conversation. Because guess what? No one, if you're not there willingly, you're not going to like step up to the plate. So I invite them to the table and say, would you like to get to a place where we can move past this? And if they say yes, I say, hey, I will work as your facilitator. I'm here to keep us on track. So people have the opportunity to vent and take turns. They can own their part of the conflict. They can mirror and step into that other person's shoes and then come up with a plan. And that's the beautiful thing, is that plan, because I can hold them to it. I can be like, hey, I'm going to look back at my notebook. Ah, I see back on, Tuesday last week, you said, da, da, da, da, da. Are we adhering to that plan? And the beauty of it is they come up with a plan. Mm-hmm. Now, sometimes they get stuck. Mm-hmm. And I'm like, hey, do you want me to tell you how some other students solve the problem? And they sometimes are open to that. And sometimes they're like, oh, whatever. But that's high school for you. But the nice thing about this is this can be used staff to staff, mm-hmm. staff to student, and student to student. And then now they can do it on their own. They're like, we don't need you anymore. we're going to go bonk. Can we use your room? I'm like, all right, are you going to be, you know, civil? Yep. And it works. And so because of that, for the PBAS model, the whole behavior part of it is gone. We have the lowest incident rate of any school in the district. And we use this system to be able to help build communication. Because guess what? Conflict's part of life. But overcoming conflict is not part of life. We are not taught to do that. So we do it by design. Parent. There's another cool part of our...
19: What? You should totally teach the school board how to bomb.
20: What are you saying?
18: Okay, it's venting. Each person gets a chance to vent. And then people get a chance to own, like, they're part of the conflict. And then they mirror, like, try to step into the other person's shoes and then plan, like, how are you going to move forward? Mm-hmm. Yeah. It's amazing. And I'll tell you, that works beautifully. But you have to have people that are willing to do it.
19: Yes.
20: That's the key.
18: Student-led conferences and reviews. So 3 times a year, our kids lead with their parents, and it is mandatory for parents to come. But we try to work with folks. We're like, we'll do Zoom. Sometimes I'm the parent. We've got a kid who's houseless. You know, whatever it is, we're going to make it happen. But 3 times a year, they're presenting their work. So it's this whole different paradigm than, like, oh, maybe you'll get 5 minutes, 10 minutes FaceTime with somebody. The kids get half an hour to be able to show everything. Not just how they're doing academically and how they're doing in attendance, but their hopes and their dreams and their goals. Because that's what we're about. We're dream makers. We're dream enforcers. We're dream pile on all the magical sparkle. Because that's what kids need today. They don't need people to tell them they can't. They need people to say, this is a possibility. Everyone's invited, like we said, to Confluence. You all are invited if you want delicious, tasty truffles. Of course, I'll make those for you regardless. Really great staff development, by the way. Everyone's highly encouraged to attend. We have members from the public come and check out what we do all the time, and you're totally welcome to experience the joy, the chaos, and just the student learning. It's so visible, and to see them so excited about their work and the work they put together, it's really a magical thing. This is what we do at A3. Scott, my sidekick, always says Ed Crohn's Life. That acronym, oh, I hate educational acronyms, I'm so sorry. But it is a good one. So you should tell it.
19: No.
18: educational all acronyms. Right, explore, design, create, refine, and own. So it's not meant to be super linear, but the whole idea is that, you know, you really want to follow that. Like, you're first, like, really dipping your toes into learning about dinosaurs. Yes.
21: Did you used to work with the same grant within the Arts Academy and Greenville with them?
18: Oh, yeah. They have a similar one. Yes. Mm-hmm.
21: Okay.
18: Yeah. So EdCrow is we're using it, but it's used in, you know, all different types of systems. Right. Now. Yeah. So it's a really great way to say, okay, take your time, but this is the really great part, is the refining, like getting that critique.
19: It creates a structure. Correct. That can be applied through across any kind of subject matter.
18: Exactly. Yeah. And the refined part is so important, because how many times will you hand back a test to a kid and they don't get what they didn't get?
19: And they don't go and ask for help either.
18: Right. And then they're like, whoa, I had no idea why I missed, you know, 4 on this, and it doesn't apply to them. And guess what? They're not going back and, like, refining or changing it or making it better with the critique. Right. And that critique's important, too, because when you dish out critique, it's hard to hear feedback to get better, right? But it's equally hard to give feedback to help people. So that's such a key part of our educational form. And then, of course, the own through showcasing all the work. All right. So we
19: for some reason.
18: Oh, that's not me.
19: Okay. I was like, for some reason, it just like so over there. All
18: right. Amy, thank you so much.
7: Yeah.
19: You guys to ask Amy questions or Michael or myself or each other or Larry. Yes.
0: Why can A3 do these things so other schools cannot? Is it because you're a charter school and a school was envisioned with more flexibility and curriculum control, or what?
18: Sorry, yeah. No, you're completely right. So right now it's a magnet arts high school. So we are a public school under Springfield

0: 183 are not considered part of that finding, like, they're still part of the district. Or are they considered like separate from those district numbers that we're talking about, and that funding, is removing funding from there, or?
1: Yeah, yeah, we're a district funded school just like any other school, yeah.
0: Okay, thank you.
1: Yeah, absolutely.
2: So, oh.
3: Then I was curious about one thing, because I came from a really poor district with gang communities. And crack babies, you know, just hardcore kids. And we did have social emotional training and, but we didn't have enough counselors on campus, so. We did try to play some of those things, and it didn't always work. We had some pretty severely hurt kids, and I wondered if you ever had to deal with those kind of things.
1: Well, I'm glad you asked. We absolutely have. So A3 is a very unique bubble. So if you look at the national population of students that identify as LGBTQ, it's about 3% of teens. We're at about 78%. So we, for, well, okay, there are reasons. Statistically, do I have statistics? I do, I can spit those out. But if you look at like our 11th grade, the state does like a healthy teens data dive. The kids say they feel safe coming. And so they feel welcome, they feel supported, they feel like they can just be uniquely themselves. A couple of years ago, I sounded the alarm because like the mental health crisis was emerging. And we were really fortunate to get a lot of help from the district level to, and work with U of O to build some grants and partnerships with them. So now we have a lot of programs at A3 that other schools are not experiencing that I think would be really fantastic if it was kind of taken district-wide. For example, we have sources of strength at the high school, and the other high schools have it as well. But we went school-wide with it, and the other schools are doing it as a club. But that's such a powerful tool, but we were like, all right, we're gonna codify this like school-wide and do it that way, so everybody gets the benefit, not just some students. Because it can all benefit from that.
2: Yeah.
1: Yep.
4: Well, I don't have a question, but I had a comment. And I'm A3 is in my heart. I love A3. I have a graduate from A3 about 8 years ago. And I remember, I don't remember what the program was. It was KLCC. And they were interviewing Nancy Goldie. And the creation of A3 began because the students were dropping out. And Golden and who was on her team said, we need to find out why. Why are kids not graduating? And in this interview, we learned that it was because these kids didn't have a place where they felt they belonged. And so then A3 was created, of course. And I know it's evolved over the years.
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0: people. Write me a story and tell me where my baby. Sugar. Yeah.
1: This poem by Teru Thompson. Maggots transmute flesh to humus. Make soil of living organism, reduce legacy to new origin, leaving translucent threads. A baby's heartbeat resets as spirit sits in waiting room, pitch black, soaking. Under an ancestral dome of dementia, stars have forgotten their shine, fallen out of place, shattering the illusion of enlightenment. Good enough. Thunder laughs. Its echo ripples through darkness. Good enough. Good enough. Lightning strikes the same place twice, leaves scorched birthmark of miracle, and the cosmos. Cosmos joins in on the laughter. The baby cries. Naked and afraid, vulnerable to all the fears of this world, failure, rejection, unfulfilled potential, danger lurking in every unknown. Yet before depression or anxiety, there was love. Four chambers murmuring of invisible strands and moist nothingness, of faint lights that felt familiar, shimmering fractals of reflection, past life breakthroughs, and now present life obstacles. Purged of perspective, maggots dance the funky noodle, attempting a perfect circle. This is integration. Post-waiting room, a glimpse into the cosmic joke, and the baby laughs. A thunderous chorus of stardust, surrendering fear to the maggot's fiber, twines its way from heart to heart to heart, flashing a golden web of interconnectedness. The baby is you and I. And even before we learn to crawl, we are walking blessings. We should stop more often and appreciate this birthmark of truth. In this present moment, I gift you peace, love, and understanding that from flesh to humus, you are.

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He was listening to voices talking in his head. If you grew up in America, you know exactly what they said. And with every job we lose, however bad things get, there's a black man in the White House on the TV set. And we can blame it all on him and his entire race, because they no longer know their place.

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And he walked into the church on the 17th of June, the very date of the rebellion that never was to be, for which 35 were hanged in that very city.

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0: If loving is believing, tell me why don't you believe in me? Billy the Kid Emerson, no longer a kid. The man is still alive and 94 years old, and he is one of the last ones standing. Welcome back to Hard Rain and Slow Trains, Bob Dylan and fellow travelers, and this is part two of our feature on the last ones standing, those who began recording, or at least were recording in the 1950s, and who are still alive. Billy Emerson, born William Robert Emerson, recorded for Sun Records before he moved on into Chicago and recorded for Chess Records and a few other labels. Elvis Presley had a hit with his When It Rains, It Pours. Billy Riley had a big hit with Red Hot. My gal is Red Hot.
1: Your gal ain't doodling.
0: Yeah! Billy Emerson, a writer of most of his own songs, including If Lovin' Is Believin'. Like Little Richard, he later dropped the rhythm and blues game and became a preacher, preaching the word of God. Well, I probably don't have to tell many of you. Big news from the world of Bob Dylan. He just announced last Thursday night that, in fact, a new record of all new material is coming. On June 19th, we're going to see the release of Rough and Rowdy Ways. Also Thursday night, he released False Prophet. Why don't we jump in before we continue with The Last One Standing Part 2 and listen to False Prophet. Might sound a little familiar to you.

0: There you have it, using the melody from Billy Emerson's If Lovin' Is Believin', a new Bob Dylan song, False Prophet. In the last week since this song has come out, a lot of people have been talking about it, speculating as to the meaning of it. I need a little bit more time to sit with my songs before I jump into anything, and I miss being able to talk about this song with Jeff, and I miss him being here, as I'm sure all of you do, and I'm hoping we can be back together in the studio soon. One of the lines that really sticks out to me occurs in the opening verse, where he sings, "I know how it happened, I saw it begin. I opened my heart to the world, and the world came in." And it's very interesting that this is tracked as the second song off the new album, Rough and Rowdy Ways, and it follows what will be the first song, which is I Contain Multitudes. So you have that first song where the singer is singing how everything is flowing at the same time, and he contains multitudes. He's identifying with everything that he observes around him. And then in the first verse of the following song, this song, False Prophet, he sings, "I opened my heart to the world and the world came in." And what follows is no doubt going to be a world of rough and rowdy ways. Unfortunately, we're not going to have any more time to enjoy in this world the spirit of Little Richard. Little Richard passed away Saturday, just a day and a half after our episode last week featuring two of his songs. Just hours after the news came out that Little Richard passed away, Dylan released this statement via his social media accounts. "I just heard the news about Little Richard and I'm so grieved. He was my shining star and guiding light back when I was only a little boy. He was the original spirit that moved me to do everything I would do. I played some shows with him in Europe in the early 90s and got to hang out in his dressing room a lot. He was always generous, kind, and humble, and still dynamite as a performer and a musician, and you could still learn plenty from him. In his presence, he was always the same Little Richard that I first heard and was awed by growing up, and I always was the same little boy. Of course, he'll live forever, but it's like a part of your life is gone." Little Richard stopped releasing albums of original material in the mid-1980s, and he stopped putting out studio albums altogether as of the early 1990s. Later in his life, he did have a number of public appearances where he preached in churches. Here's a little of him speaking to a congregation just about 2.5 years ago.
1: "All I can say, in times like these, we need a savior. In times like these, we need an anchor.
2: All right.
1: We need Jesus.
2: Amen.
1: There's never been a time in our life as it is today where we need God so much. Without him, we can see that we're doomed. Without him, there's nothing." Mm-hmm. I was just thinking about the Word of God. You know, we read all kind of magazines, and I just see where my friend just passed away, Hugh Hefner. He was a good friend. You know, but he represented another book, but we represent the Bible.
2: All right. Okay.
1: And I said, "I'm so glad that I know Jesus."
2: Amen.
1: 84 years old, I know Jesus.
2: Amen. That's good.
1: 85 this year, if I live, I know Jesus.
2: All right.
1: It's nothing like Jesus.
3: That's right.
1: Brothers and sisters, ladies and gentlemen, remember, I don't care what color you are.
2: Mm-hmm.
1: Black, white, red, brown, purple, or yellow, it don't matter. Jesus loves you.
2: All right.
1: He made you. Jesus, the Word of God.
0: As Dylan says, Little Richard was his original spirit that moved him to do everything he would do. Here's him when he was a bright and bushy-eyed 17-year-old singing one of his first compositions called Hey, Little Richard.

from 1957, that's the Everly Brothers with Wake Up Little Susie, a song that's name-checked in Bob Dylan's Murder Most Foul. Wake up, little Susie, let's go for a ride, he sings. Phil Everly died just a little over 6 years ago in 2014, but his brother Don is still with us, still one of the last ones standing. Now let's listen to the recording of the Andrew Lloyd Webber and Nigel Wright song Cold from Andrew Lloyd Webber's Whistle Down the Wind. This recording from 1998 is the final studio recording that Phil and Don Everly sang together on. Cold.

That was The Miracles with Smokey Robinson, the writer and lead singer on Get a Job, their very first recording made by Berry Gordy at Motown in January of 1958. Their first single and Smokey Robinson's first single. Smokey Robinson, one of the last ones standing. He was just featured on Anderson .Paak's, that is Brandon Anderson's 2019 album Ventura. He was a vocalist on the song Make It Better. And if we had more time tonight, I would play that for you. Maybe we'll play it on a future episode of Hard Rain and Slow Trains, Bob Dylan and Fellow Travelers. We're featuring our second episode on the last ones standing tonight. Smokey Robinson, at the age of 80, is one of the last ones standing. The former vice president of Motown Records. He still occasionally puts out a record. Great songwriter, great singer, Smokey Robinson. Also, one of the last ones standing, Sonny Rollins, 89 years old. He turns 90 later this year in the fall. He first recorded in 1949. He performed with Bud Powell. He's performed with Miles Davis, as you're going to hear on this song. Let's listen to his composition, Air Gin, with Sonny Rollins on saxophone, with Miles Davis on trumpet. Air Gin is Nigeria spelled backwards, but you don't have to go that far to appreciate the greatness of Sonny Rollins, one of the last ones standing.

From 1954, Miles Davis with Sonny Rollins, Air Gin. Recording for just as long as Sonny Rollins has been Tony Bennett, who is 93 years old. Just a few years ago, in the fall of 2016, NBC hosted a 90th birthday celebration for Tony Bennett called Tony Bennett Celebrates 90. The best is yet to come. While he was touring the South, Bob Dylan pulled into a theater in Birmingham, Alabama, and performed a version of Once Upon a Time that was filmed by a film crew and then broadcast as part of that special, wishing Tony Bennett a happy 90th birthday. One of the last ones standing and still putting out albums. We're going to play a couple of back-to-back Tony Bennett songs. The first is from 1952. It's Boulevard of Broken Dreams, and we're going to follow that up with Who Cares from Tony Bennett's 2018 album with Diana Krall, Love Is Here to Stay. But this is Tony Bennett singing solo. No Diana Krall on this cut of Who Cares. Tony, take us down the Boulevard of Broken Dreams.

cares what the public chatters. Love's the only thing that matters. Who cares if the sun fails to shine from above? Who cares what banks fell in Yonkers? Long as you've got a kiss that conquers, why should I care? Life is one long jubilee.

0: should I care? 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
1: Tony Bennett, one of the last ones standing.
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1: Go to our Twitter page at @RainTrains, @RainTrains, and vote for who did it better. Last week, our Twitter poll was between Johnny Cash's version of the Beasley Smith and Haven Gillespie song, That Lucky Old Sun, and that of Bob Dylan from his 2015 album, Shadows in the Night. And the winner is, with 76.5% of the votes, Bob Dylan wins Who Did It Better. Dylan's version of That Lucky Old Sun comes from one of two very long recording sessions that he did with music producer, recorder, and mixer Al Schmidt in Capitol Studios in Los Angeles. This was in 2014, and it was from those recordings that Dylan culled two albums, 2015's Shadows in the Night and 2016's Fallen Angels. A couple years later, in early 2016, Dylan returned to the same studio with Al Schmidt and his band and recorded 30 songs, enough for the 3-CD album Triplicate. Of these recordings, Schmidt said, "Many people I know were skeptical when they found out that Dylan was going to release an album of Sinatra covers. After we finished, I got a call from Diana Krall, who had just heard the material via Bob's manager, and she said that it touched her so deeply that she had just started to cry. Then Elvis Costello called, and then T-Bone Burnett. People who had heard it were raving about it, and after the release, several of the artists and people I work with and who had been skeptical called me and said, 'Al, you were so right. I knew from that first playback that we had something really special.'" This week's song for Who Did It Better is 1997's Make You Feel My Love. Even before it appeared on Dylan's album Time Out of Mind, Dylan had given it to Billy Joel to record, and Joel released it on his third volume of Greatest Hits. And in fact, it's one of Billy Joel's last studio recordings before he transitioned to recording his classical compositions in his 2001 album Fantasies and Delusions, and has barely been in the studio since then. It has received a lot of attention from a couple other versions, notably Garth Brooks' version in 1998, and Adele's version for her debut studio album 19, released in 2008. This week, we're going to step away from Bob Dylan as a performing artist, and we're going to listen to two versions of his songs by other musicians. First, the 1997 version by Billy Joel, and then the 2008 version by Adele. Make You Feel My Love.

All right, those are the two versions of Make You Feel My Love. Please go to our Twitter page at RainTrains and vote. And remember, you can also leave us comments and make recommendations and suggestions. We'd love to hear from you at RainTrains. Before we transition to play the final two of The Last One Standing here on Hard Rain and Slow Trains, we should remember, as an honorable mention, Quincy Jones, who is still standing, still going strong, still producing his own media under a media company he started. A documentary on him just broadcast on Netflix recently. He goes way back. He's a jazz musician who seems to have played with most of the great figures of the mid-20th century, suffered a brain aneurysm in 1974, and he had to transition, so he focused on arranging and, of course, famously producing some of the most successful recordings of the late 20th century. Quincy Jones, one of the last ones standing. Also still standing is Carolyn Hester. She played with Buddy Holly way back in the 1950s. Her first album, Scarlet Ribbons, was recorded and released in 1957. In his book, Chronicles, Bob Dylan says of her, "Carolyn was a Texan guitar-playing singer who I knew and played with around town. She was going places and it didn't surprise me. Carolyn was eye-catching, down-home, and double-barrel beautiful. That she had known and worked with Buddy Holly left no small impression on me, and I liked being around her. Buddy was royalty, and I felt like she was my connection to it, to the rock and roll music that I'd played earlier, to that spirit." Let's listen to some back-to-back recordings from Carolyn Hester from that debut album in 1957. Let's listen to Wreck of the Old 97. And then let's fast forward to 2010, her last album, We Dream Forever, on which she recorded Bob Dylan's own Boots of Spanish Leather.

0: We're going to wrap it up tonight with a little bit of Joan Baez, one of the last ones standing. A lot of people don't know, but her first studio recordings were made in 1959 for the compilation Folk Singers Round Harvard Square. She actually contributed a number of songs for that LP. Her connection with Bob Dylan goes way back. Dylan had this to say about her in a 2009 documentary called Joan Baez, How Sweet the Sound.
1: She had a very unusual way of playing the guitar. I'd never heard anybody do it like Joni did. And I tried to practice it, but I couldn't get that style down.
2: And the only
1: she had that heart-stopping soprano voice. Just couldn't get it out of my mind. And her...

Jeff's got a lot of great songs for you that he has curated with care. Stick around for Deadish on KEPW. Now, Joan Baez, the last of the last ones standing.

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2: Hey, y'all. Happy, happy summer. And it really is summer now, both by the calendar and the heat. Hope y'all are staying cool one way or another. Hit the water outside, bring the water inside, listen to good music. It always brings a smile and maybe just makes you feel better. It is indeed June the 25th, 2026, and you're listening to Dedish Redux, on which I play Dedish shows from the 6 years during which I created Dedish shows. Tonight I'm going to be playing one from just last year. It was June 26th last year on a Thursday night, and it's a mixture of things from June 26th over the years. You'll hear some Kimmock, some Floyd, some Garcia Band, some Grateful Dead. I'm so glad that you're here listening to KEPW and Dedish Redux, so let's jump back to it.

Howdy, howdy, howdy, everybody. Welcome back to Deadish, the place to be after hard rain and slow trains every Thursday night on KEPW, Eugene Peaceworks Independent Community Radio at 97.3 LPFM and KEPW.org. Thanks, as always, Dan, for taking us down that Dillon Highway. And now we're going down the Deadish Road. It's, if you were over in southwest England, the Glastonbury Festival is getting underway. Neil Young will be playing there on Saturday evening. As I was digging into some of this stuff, I discovered a film made of the first Glastonbury.

Berry Festival in 71. It's called Glastonbury Fair, F-A-Y-R-E. You might want to check it out. It's a lot of happy people. And the stage was actually halfway up a pyramid they constructed. It's the pyramid is still a part of the festival. I say a lot of happy people. The only person not smiling I saw in that whole film was Dave Mason of Traffic, who's standing behind the band, just sort of not smiling. Check it out. But check out lots of Deadish music tonight on Deadish. I think I'll play some Pink Floyd from this date in Amsterdam, Once Upon a Time, and lots of Grateful Dead. Got some Kimmock going on right now. I think I'll get in some Garcia, and we'll just see. Thank you all for being there. So big shout out to everybody.

That version of the Steve Kimmock Band included the inimitable Rodney Holmes on the drum and Alfonso Johnson on the bass. There was, unfortunately, a second guitar player named Mitch Stein, and it was always a drag when Steve let him actually do a solo. But still, those two pieces, Severe Tire Damage and Avalon, were pretty darn nice. I'm glad I got to share some Steve Kimmock Band with you. That was from June in 2002 at the House of Blues in Anaheim, California. Okay, let's go to Amsterdam in 1971, June 26th. A free outdoor show. Pink Floyd.

And then we'll walk down the river.

0: God. See you later on.
1: Well, we heard Pink Floyd in Amsterdam on June 26, 1971, doing The Embryo, and then jumped 10 years to the Warfield in San Francisco for the Jerry Garcia Band, doing Dear Prudence into Midnight Moonlight. If you were listening carefully, you might have realized that that bass was not being played by John Kahn, but was actually being played by Phil Lesh. I don't know what the story was. Maybe John was sick, but it was nice that Phil stepped in and played with his buddy Jerry. Speaking of bass players and guitar players, Kimmock is going to join O'Teal Burbage in later this year for some O'Teal and Friends gigs. I'm not sure where they're playing, but I think it does not include us. Dang it. Let's do some Grateful Dead from 74 in Providence, Rhode Island on June 26th.

0: Thanks a lot, folks. See you on Friday.
1: Some encore, huh? Yeah, that was the encore at that Providence show. And Phil says, see you on Friday. Well, this show we just listened to in Providence was on Wednesday. Friday was going to be at the Boston Garden. But meanwhile, on Thursday, the day after this show, Mars Hotel was released. There's an album for you. Sometimes I think, ah, man, I ought to pull out that album and actually listen to the album. Maybe I will. Well, we're listening right now to some good old Live Grateful Dead and Kimmock and Pink Floyd and Garcia, all kinds of good stuff on Deadish on KEPW Eugene Peaceworks Independent Community Radio at 97.3 LPFM and screaming out there on the internet at kepw.org. Let's play some more of that Providence show because it was so dang good. And then maybe some Seattle from a year before, 62673.

Providence, June 26, 1974, on Deadish, on KEPW, 97.3 LPFM, and KEPW.org. It is after 11. Let's do this after show business. I said I'd do some June 26, 1973, in Seattle.

June 26, 1973, in Seattle. Hey, next time we gather here on Deadish, it's going to be July. And you know what happens in July, second weekend of July? Oregon Country Fair coming up. And big howdy to those of you out there now working hard to make it happen. I hope you took a break tonight to listen to Deadish. Appreciate all of you, wherever you're at, who shared the music with me. I look forward to sharing it with you again next week. So I'll be right here, and hope you will be too, on KEPW, Thursday night at 8 o'clock for Deadish, and at 9 o'clock, no, I mean at 8 o'clock for Hard Rain and Slow Trains, Dan's Dylan Show, and at 9 o'clock for Deadish. That'll be me. Okay, meanwhile, y'all be good, take care, enjoy the summer. Bye-bye.

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1: Here we go. You're recording.
2: Yeah! Drink some water. Yeah! Drink some water. Yeah!
1: Drink some water.
2: Drink some water. Like a river. We have a father. You gotta fight it, or else not you get fired. Yeah, drink coconut water. Yeah,
1: she's into firing people.
2: Yeah,
1: girl, get at it. Rock the microphone.
3: My girl's as pretty and sweet as can be. She's the best thing that's ever happened to me. When other men see her, they say, "Hot damn, I can't believe how lucky I am." 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

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My Aunt Sofa, plump and plush, cozy as cocoa, wide as a walrus. We sit in her lap like gravy sits on mashed potatoes. She's soft with lumps. She wasn't always a sofa. 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I think of a piano stool with curvy polished legs. 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Now she's Mrs. Davenport. She balances doilies on her arms. She tucks her little feet under. She looks demure, but once my sister said, at night she opens up into a bed.

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Too many tears. Heart of night. I'm falling and falling and falling and falling. Through births and deaths and many lifetimes. To the farthest corner of the dark, lonely universe.

stories repeat. 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Stories repeat. With their lives in trunks in 1848, my forefathers and mothers, my great-greats. Stories repeat. They struck Ellis Island and then pushed forth to Wisconsin in the frozen north. Stories repeat. With their backs and their bare hands.

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But I say unto you, that whosoever is angry with his brother without cause shall be in danger of the judgment. Ye have heard it often said, an eye for an eye, a tooth for a tooth. But I say unto you that ye resist not evil, but whosoever shall smite thee on thy right cheek,

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1: Well, of course, this is absolute biological. This is biologic suicide.

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You open the store door, there hang things from every crevice, and all of the items say consume. The entire store says consume. Racks upon racks of shit, newly made balconies for some more stuff. Just open the basement with some garments and gadgets for your pocketbook. 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Consume, consume, consume. Consume got the whole USA in a state of consumer fusion. Check this out. When you are depressed, spend. And when you feel good, spend. And when you want to feel a little better, spend. And if you get a hole or a rip or a tear, don't repair, just buy some.

or do not, there is no try. 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

Is the future or the past? Earlier today, you weren't even around. Later today, you'll be buried in the ground. Live your life to the fullest and don't reminisce, cause today is the only day that exists. If you don't like today, then the outlook is bleak. Forecast says it'll be today all week. Monday, Tuesday, Wednesday, Thursday, Friday, Saturday, Sunday, all are part of today, which is the only one day. Often when it's dark and there's very little light, I accidentally caught today tonight. But then I go to bed, and when I awaken, it's still today, so I was happily mistaken. Don't forget to remember that it's always today, no matter what you do and no matter what you say. Always today, cause today always lasts.

0: 'cause today always lasts. No such thing as the future or the past.
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2: Let history speak on the 4th. Hear ye, hear ye. Come join the indivisible Eugene Springfield Street Arts / Theater team on July 4th at Coburg City Hall. The good people of Coburg have been mobilizing friends and family weekly to protest our current corrupt administration. To mark our country's 250 years, they now seek 250 comrades. We are not gate crashers, no, but beware. Our group is conjuring up some of our American forebears to speak through us, to exhort, to scold, to encourage and reinvigorate us as we struggle in this critical moment in our democracy. Which guiding light of American history will you channel? Come dressed as an admired American of the past, your ancestor, perhaps, either hero or troublemaker, a protector / proponent of our rights and obligations, or just bring a sign commemorating words that stir you to fight for a far more perfect union than we've got. Look for our core group of three pissed off colonial foremothers, ready with brooms and rolling pins and quotations from the likes of Charlotte Perkins Gilman, RBG, Benjamin Franklin, Samuel Adams, and Teddy Roosevelt. If you think they were mad that John Adams left the ladies out of the big picture in 1776, you should see what they think of the tyrants in power now. Thomas Paine said it. We have it in our power to begin the world over again. Let's get to it then. Remember, the ancestors gather at high noon. Don't be late. This is a local, indivisible event. A core principle behind all indivisible events is a commitment to nonviolent action. We expect all participants to seek to de-escalate any potential confrontation with those who disagree with our values. That said, we'd expect conflicting opinions and advice from the ancestors. They've been cogitating on power and democracy for hundreds of years, after all. There's a website, mobilize.us/indivisibleeugene/event/973083.

poem by Bear Dykin. Woman, maiden, mother, crone, through whose body all who live must pass, new life may suckle, and to whom all who die will return. I bow before your sacred suffering. I am only right when I respect, cherish, and protect you from any and all who would raise a hand to take what is not freely given or abuse power to dominate or control you. How may I serve your safety? How may I apply what courage and strength I may have, which also came through you, to forward your highest potential? Sincerely, with great love and respect.

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world is a football team with matches at home and away. That's how it is if you're a national squad, you travel and you play. But if you play for Palestine, you can never be sure if you can make it out of your house. And into the one next door, if you can make it out of your house. And into the next one down, then you still never know if you can make it out of town. If you can make it past the checkpoints, if you can make it past the wall, if you might possibly be able to fly to another port of

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0: African breeze. 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Say something profound. Silence. Senegalese, please. Shift tide to the mama land. Sketch the morning with large stacks of wood perched on small heads of sleek women in colors. Young hustlers at the marketplace take me. 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And I'm ready for the trip, too. Know just how to bargain at the market.
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2: Hello, my name is Eve Redden, and this is my daughter, Lorelai. Cool. I hope we have a really cool evening. 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
3: Hi, I am Lorelai Cool. I will be singing a song that I made called Aloha. 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

Millions of people from the colonies were living in the faraway cities, home of those who killed their country, who tried for over a century to bring Jesus back to Africa, from Mali to Algeria, and they fired into the protesters, dumped them in the rivers. There were lots of folks getting along, lots of folks feeling they'd been wronged in the crowded Paris streets, in the patrol cars' back seats, in the land of the catechism, in the land of secularism, where the learned taught the learning, where the cars were sometimes burning before the war came home. Before the war came home. There was rising real estate, fear of the caliphate, no question what it meant when Le Pen got 25%. Fighter jets in flight, lighting up the night. More enemies were made when the armies of the West invaded. There were lots of talking heads quoting something someone said. There were

The city's burning before the war came home. Before the war came home. There were people in the cafes having meetings, drinking oles. There were tourists in the tower. There were

for religious demonstration. There were people talking about blowback, occasional attacks. There were many people asking what kind of beer was brewing. There were ringing church bells and Al-Qaeda sleeper cells. Passersby without a clue what those masked men were about to do before the war.

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The Little Room by Opal Whiteley. In man's heart is a little room. He has named it Oblivion, and things are ranged along its walls that he does not wish to think about. Every time he pushes something in there, he closes the door very tightly. But in the hours when he is weary, in the hours that walk around sub-midnights, when high fires have burned to a low flicker, then the little door swings on its hinges, and no thing will make it stay closed all of the time. When he is near death, all the velvet-footed wanderers in there join the throng around his bed. "We will not die," they whisper to one another, while beauty waits with drawn lips and dry eyes. But there is heard the patter of a little sad rain in her heart's garden, where some little flower buds that were once thinking of the sun will never open, because man keeps a little room of oblivion in his soul.

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0: Hey, Captain. 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
1: Well, I don't think you can do that, Captain. I just barely got it patched together from last time we did some crazy stuff like that. 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
2: I can't hold it, Captain. 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
1: You've been dependent on the dilithium of dangerous alien love.
3: There's one right now.
1: It's off the starboard bow. Got a rambling cloaking device wrapped tightly round a heart capable of interstellar Vulcan mind meld of epic hyper-intelligent proportions. An event horizon of this magnitude has not been encountered by a

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Poppycock by B. Sparks. After Jabberwocky by Lewis Carroll. It was chilling when the courtly trolls set fire and crumpled Roe v. Wade. All flimsy were their long black robes as their tome draft enraged. Beware the poppycock that spun, the laws that bite and claws that catch. Beware the judge absurd and run from insidious body snatch. She took her battle sword in hand. Long time that man's control she's fought. Possessed she'll be by nine supreme as chattel for their Anglo plot. And with their doofus laws they rule, their poppycock gives laws to chain, controlling all of motherhood. They'll shackle, unrestrained. Judge you, we do, we now own you. The battle blades went snicker snack. She left it dead and with it shred. She won our bodies back. And hast thou slain the poppycock? Lay down your arms, the draft's destroyed. O joyous day, up yours, we say. All slithered, good old boy. It was chilling when the courtly trolls set fire and crumpled Roe v. Wade. 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

lost, stuck in the hype. Up in the clouds, float to the light. Shine in the night, light up the room. Bass goes boom in a rain monsoon. 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

John Dillinger, and hope he is still alive. Thanksgiving Day, November 28th, 1986. Thanks for the wild turkey and the passenger pigeons, destined to be shit out through wholesome American guts. Thanks for a continent to despoil and poison. Thanks for Indians to provide a modicum of challenge and danger. Thanks for vast herds of bison to kill and skin, leaving the carcasses to rot. Thanks for bounties on wolves and coyotes. Thanks for the American dream to vulgarize and falsify until the bare lies shine through. Thanks for the KKK, for nigger killing lawmen feeding their notches, for decent church-going women with their mean, pinched, bitter, evil faces.

Thanks for Killer Queer for Christ Stickers. Thanks for Laboratory AIDS. Thanks for Prohibition and the war against drugs. Thanks for a country where nobody's allowed to mind his own business. Thanks for a nation of finks. Yes. Thanks for all the memories. All right, let's see your arms. You

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1: 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I am James Otter, and this is our Poet of the Week.
2: My name is Cor, and here's my poem. My bubbles of thought in an ocean of mind rise to the surface as notions unwind. With each bursting bubble, I lose what I find. In meandering musing, my muse sings a song like a sigh. I imagine the means to the magic of poetic pageants, which whimsically dance through these blue and green twirls of aquamarine swirls, which spiral and spin deep within my awareness, which grows thin and carelessly caresses these fairy folk frolicking fair. As they're braiding my hair, whose songs effervesce and bless the sultry night air, where so dreamily the shimmering dust settles softly, sweet as honeysuckle petals, lofty dreams consume my psyche, chuckling, chattering, chortling, chiming, like bells, belly laughing, through portals sublime, silly cyclical time, so irrelevant, tick-tock, let the clock springs unwind, the moment is magic, so fill it with rhyme, and break through these boundaries, mimed only by mind. Make believe, and soon you will find that reality is made up of solely the state of mind. So never mind these rules, they're only guidelines. Don't obey the signs, don't go with the times. The news is a noose, tied up in its own lies. So open your eyes and your pupils till new moon in size. And in blackness, the stars will shimmer, filling the skies. You're as endless as space, so embrace your true size. For shadows only show in the presence of light. So be present and resplendent, mysterious and dark, and I'll see you in the flash of your divine creative spark.
1: Thank you. So what is the name of that poem?
2: That is Divine Creative Spark.
1: Right. So, would you like to tell the audience a little bit about your creative process? How long have you been writing?
2: I've been writing poetry and verse since, I'd say, high school, but I really only got deeply into it in the last, I'd say, year or so. I've started dedicating much more time to letting my consciousness flow freely, because when I do that, it creates kind of a little portal into the back of my head where I keep all the secrets from myself, where I obscure my own reality. And so I find through poetic obscurement of thought, it oftentimes tells me everything that I need to know about where I'm at, and also gives me good advice for the future. So I tend to start writing, I'll get like a little phrase in my head. Like I liked the idea of going, my bubbles of thought in an ocean of mind. And then I just let that imagery, I imagine what's going on, and let the words follow each other. I don't think too much about the overall structure until it's done.
1: 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Thank you for sharing. 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I am James Otter, the Poet Overlord, and this has been your Poet of the Week.

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1: Wild in the free, deep in the blood and all that we see. 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Sky turned blue when the sun showed up. Birds speak truth while I fill my cup. Get my hydrate on, enrich my chance. Flip that, bring it all back to the real romance. Northwest.

get lost, stuck in the hype. Up in the clouds, float to the light. Shine in the night, light up the room. Bass goes boom in a rain monsoon. Pain wants to drain what's left. Stained hearts get when I breathe deep breaths. Old tales tell that a good man wins. Some grow fat,

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7: Intellectual disabilities who have high-risk behaviors, and that spans the gamut from 4 years old to almost 70 years old are the folks who I serve, and I love it. I love it so much. So why the heck are we here anyway? Why are we at the city council chambers? The reason why is because I and many other people in the community have tried several times to get the school board or admin leaders in our school district to recognize that we've got a problem that needs to be solved. And I was abruptly cut off during a school board meeting when trying to re-emphasize again just how important this issue is to many people in our community. We have a petition now with nearly 800 signatures.

0: started this whole business. I don't have a giant update to give you, but shortly Michael will give you an update. So stay tuned for that. Tonight's topic is declining enrollment inevitable in SPS. So this has been used a few times in public comment and speaking with folks over at SPS. And it's like, hey, you know, our budget is tied to people in seats, to students in seats. And with declining enrollment, we have a really small budget now, and there's just kind of nothing we can do about it. And boy, that's a big bummer. And it's true, in fact, that enrollment across the state is down, but it's down even higher in Springfield than it is in neighboring areas. And so Larry is going to talk to you a little bit here about what factors are internal and can be changed in declining enrollment, because we believe that there are many factors, as well as what are some external factors that are kind of beyond our control. So we want to take a look at both of those things and get people engaged in hopefully finding a solution. So I took an anecdotal survey. I took it upon myself to make an anecdotal survey, which if you scan this QR code, you can head right to it now and you can still take it if you like. I don't have a giant wealth of respondents, but there were some people who responded, and I just kind of took some quick data to show you what people were saying. So I sent the survey out. I put it on Facebook and I put it in other, you know, online forums. And I said, if you are the parent or guardian of a Springfield student and you have unenrolled your student, or you've decided that you're going to unenroll your student, please take this quick survey and tell us why. What were the contributing factors? So of these listed here, this is 66% of respondents listed these items. The biggest one being class size was too big and there wasn't enough staffing. Mm-hmm. And then right below that was emotional safety concerns / behaviors. No big surprise. As a behavior professional myself now, I do believe there are a lot of things that can be done about that. But we really want to focus tonight less on behavior and more on academic content and things of that nature. Also just below that was physical safety concerns, kind of the same thing. Kids are not feeling safe in school for whatever reason. Sometimes that's physically, sometimes that's emotionally. And then there was some negative peer influence. I wasn't surprised to see that either. And then there was more people than I thought, so their students felt disconnected from community. So that was about 66% of respondents. The other 33% were other. So the most popular of the other items were special education needs were not adequately met. Being a teacher, that was also not a giant surprise to me. And there was a limited or lack of variety in classes or subjects, as well as students being bored or not challenged at school. So it's purely anecdotal. I'm happy to share that information with anybody on the school board or in leadership who's interested in it. And certainly, if you feel like this applies to you or you know somebody that it applies to, please go ahead and scan that and share that with them. I'd love to have more information on it. Anonymous survey. So part of the anonymous survey went like this. How are you going to meet your students' needs now? So they've been unenrolled from their neighborhood school or wherever. And 40% said, you know what, we're just going to homeschool. 30% said, we're going to put our kids in an online academy. And 30% said, we're out of here. We're leaving the district. We found a different nearby district that we'd rather go to. And I was like, preposterous. This is not okay. So here's why that idea of internal factors is a really, really important one. So is SPS enrollment decline truly inevitable? So external and internal factors. Larry is going to talk a little bit more about that here in a minute. But we have some resources right here in our district already that I think should be really taken advantage of. And the first one is A3. So we have the principal here, Amy Beard from A3, and she'll talk to you a little bit this evening about what their model is and about their successes. A really, really cool thing about A3 is that 50% of students enrolled at A3 are not from Springfield. So, yeah, go ahead.
1: What is A3? What is that?
0: So A3 is the Academy for Arts and Academics. Is that what it is, Amy? Everyone just calls it A3.
2: Oh, pretty close. It's Academy of Arts and Academics.
0: Yes, there we go. Okay. So A3 is downtown. They have an open campus here in Springfield. My daughter is a senior there, and they have a project-based learning model, among many other really cool things that Amy will talk to you more about. But when I asked Amy how many students came from a different district, and she said 50%, I was like,

0: We have a Springfield school where 50% of students are coming to us. That could be used as a model for other schools. So, and my child, who was, she actually skipped middle school, in should have been in Thurston. She chose not to go because she had some of those same concerns that people who've enrolled their parents, excuse me, their students had. So she went to school online for middle school and then wanted to go to A3 when she hit high school. And she has really blossomed as a human being and as an individual since being there. So I'm very, very excited for Amy to speak with you guys tonight. All right, and now it's Larry's turn.
1: Thanks.
0: There you go, sir.
1: Welcome, everybody. Thanks for being here. This is our second community forum. We did one in January. We talked about the curriculum at the elementary level. Are kids getting all the subjects that they should be getting? Tonight, we want to talk about the enrollment decline, how those two issues interface, and then toward the end, ask you about issues that you have that you feel the district should be examining, so that we get public education at the highest level for all kids. I taught for 24 years. I taught high school in Cresswell High School. I taught elementary school, fourth grade in Eugene. I taught middle school in Eugene at Monroe Middle over by Sheldon High School. After that, I taught as an adjunct instructor at the U of O in the College of Ed. And I'm a founding member of CAPE, dramatic. The Community Alliance for Public Education. We formed in 2013 as a grassroots community organization to help educate the public about public education, like tonight, conversations about what's working, what's not working, what we can do to make public education the very best for every kid in Springfield, in Eugene, in the Bethel region. Do we have anybody here from 4J? Anybody here from Bethel? A lot of folks from Springfield.
0: Keeping it local.
1: Okay, keeping it local. Good. All right. So what we're discussing tonight, what are the reasons or the possible causes for kids leaving a district like Springfield? And I want to share with you a template or a framework that might be helpful following up what Sarah talked about, external factors versus internal factors. External factors, you can see listed there. These are out of the control of a school district. They're big picture issues, they're national problems, and they affect all school districts. For example, back in 2019, end of the 2019 into 2020, a virus went around the globe. Remember the COVID pandemic? That's not Springfield's fault. That's not Eugene 4J's fault, but they all had to deal with it. That's an example of an external factor, and the districts have to deal with it, but it's nothing they can control. They have to react to it. The internal factors are more district operable. These are the things that the district can have an influence in. Policies, procedures, practices, decision goals. And interestingly, administrators at school districts love to shrug their shoulders over the external, like, well, bad luck for us. What can we possibly do? But they don't want to talk about the internal factors that they might be able to move some levers to improve what's going on. All right, so some examples. I mentioned COVID. Some other things that have happened externally. Birth rates are falling. Families are having fewer kids. They're delaying families starting. That's not Springfield's fault, but that's a reality, and that affects the enrollment. The idea of access to housing, the cost of housing in Springfield is going up. Some families can't afford it, so they look elsewhere, and that's where they take their kids to. That's Springfield can't control that. Aging population. A lot of families, their kids are already out of the schools. So that's nobody's fault. That's happening. So these are the external factors. Any others that I didn't list that are happening outside of the schools that you can think of that might have an influence in Springfield's enrollment?
0: I do wonder actually about immigration, fears about immigration, and how whether or not children are safe in school if they're Hispanic looking.
1: Good point.
0: Hispanic presenting.
1: That's a clear external factor. social bias.
0: Certainly affecting attendance.
1: Certainly affects attendance. And the district has to deal with that, but they didn't cause it. Any other internals that we could deal with that the district might be able to improve that might attract more families or keep more families? I mean, I would love to have a conversation with all school districts in Lane County and say, well, what can be done? And we're going to get a good example from Amy Beard at A3, the high school that has 100% graduation rate. And as Sarah said, 50% of the students come from outside of Springfield. Maybe we could start some schools in Springfield that would attract families. Possibilities. I feel like right now in 2026, we may be facing a perfect storm where external and internal factors collide. Decades of income inequality, lower paying jobs, skyrocketing cost of living, family stressors, lower birth rate. These are external, but here are some of the internal. A top-down management system that started around the turn of the century in 2001. Overemphasis on testing, standardized bubble tests, unengaging curriculum, one size fits all. These are factors that a district can control. But when you have 25 years of this and 25 years of this, that's creating a challenge, a stress on the district.
2: Yes.
1: And we certainly don't want a kid to be caught in that crunch. And I hope this is not your child. We don't want any kid to feel that way about school. We want the joy of learning, of coming to school. Yeah, that's what we want. It's a tough time for public education. Some statewide data. This is from the Oregon Department of Education, starting back in 2011 to 12. You can see Springfield in red and the state average up, up, up, up until around COVID, I guess, and then dropping all across the state. But look at Springfield's trajectory. I'm not blaming Springfield, but are there things that Springfield could do to start turning it around so kids have a quality education? And maybe there's another factor involved. We don't have time to get into it, but the idea that if the population in an area is increasing, does that automatically bring up the number of students? Well, not according to Ben Lapine. Ben's population is off the charts, but their enrollment's declining. Why is that? How could that be? Who's moving to Ben?
0: Retired
1: young people, retired people. So an increase in population doesn't automatically mean an increase in enrollment. So as we go through this, I hope we can talk about internal factories and not shrug our shoulders at external factors. And now, as promised, here's a recap from our first session.
0: There's one more slide too, Larry, that you had in there that I wasn't sure if you want to talk about that one or not.
1: No.
3: We'll move right along.
1: Michael Harshbarger, fourth grade teacher at Page Elementary.
4: Love my spelled name right. I'm Michael Harshbarger. I've been teaching for 31 years. I taught 11 years at elementary and school level in Cupertino, California. I've taught the last 20 here in Springfield at the middle school and then at the elementary level. And I've taught basically every academic subject, math, science, social studies, English language arts, and a number of other things. To recap, we were talking a little bit about what we talked about last time. And so one of the things we talked about last time was, and sorry for all this text all at once. A couple of years ago, I filed an appeal with ODE that the district was not allowing kids or teachers to do proper instruction in science and social studies and art. And ODE took that on and said, we're going to do an investigation. And then they kept moving their goal line. Every 6 months, they'd say, well, we'll release a report. We've been last told that they'll have the report in May of this year. We're talking nearly 2 years. So what's happened in the interim is that I wrote a letter basically stating a lot of the information that was in that complaint and took it to the teachers union and said, can we get teachers to read this and sign on to it? And so at least 75 teachers signed on to it. There's I had a couple of conversations lately with people who said, I signed it, but my name's not on there. I said, I don't know. The list was just provided me.
2: I think anyway. People were afraid at the time, too, because we were heading into contract negotiations.
0: Yeah. I agree
2: that they
0: with
2: wanted
0: you.
2: To stay focused on contract negotiations yeah. and not that this isn't important, but I mean, we have to feed our families.
4: So when this letter then, I sent it to board members in July of last year. And then to make sure that they were accountable, because sometimes if you just send things to individual board members, you never hear back. And so if you submit it as a written public comment, then they know that everybody saw it. And so I submitted it as a written public comment, and then they decided, well, that's a formal complaint and we're going to investigate it, which means no one can talk about it. It took them over 6 months to investigate. The district takes something, when they have a formal complaint, they're supposed to do that in 10 work days. It took them 6 months to issue a report from an attorney that they picked. And they said, the attorney said, well, no, everything's fine. We went through his report very carefully and said, this guy has missed a lot of important things. So we appealed that decision to the school board, and we're waiting for the school board to take action. So that's what that is. And again, it's about these issues that the kids are, it's about these topics that the kids are not getting. They're not getting the science, the social studies, the arts that they're supposed to be getting. Okay, so what I wanted to talk about tonight was, hey, little graphic. This issue of declining enrollment, I wanted to present it a different way as a teacher and talking to a room full of mostly adults than what happens when I get into teacher speak, I guess. The jargon starts coming out, and then you can see eyes glaze over talking about IEPs and things like that. And it's like, what are those things? So I thought, let's reframe this a little bit and talk about it in a slightly different way. So instead of thinking about what I do and what other teachers do as working at a school, think of it in terms of we do food service. That what we do is that we are trying to feed young minds. That's what we're at. Mm-hmm. And so what you have is that you have licensed, highly trained people, and what they're supposed to do every day is they need to plan and prepare and then serve meals that are going to help young minds develop and you know become strong people. So what's the goal of what's goal? Well, the goal of that is then by the time these little people are big people, they'll be strong and healthy, and they're able to feed themselves, or they're able to feed others. They're able to pass on those skills and that knowledge. Well, so when I'm in the process then of planning and preparing and serving, as somebody who's been doing this for a long time, there's a lot of things that I am thinking about to make sure that I'm doing it properly. And so one of them, those things, is that I have to be aware of there are nutritional requirements. These would be the state standards. Mm-hmm. So saying, oh, kids are supposed to get, at this age level in science, they're supposed to get this. And they need to get these nutrients in English language arts, again, to build up their minds and help them grow. So I have to pay attention to that. Because I can't decide, oh, you know what? I would rather just do this. You know, I love dinosaurs, and we're going to do lessons about dinosaurs. It's like, well, no, state has said I'm supposed to teach this content during science. So I'm going to focus on that. So that's the nutrition part, is me hitting the standards. But I have a room full of young people. And if this is the only thing I think about, all sorts of things can happen that I don't want to have happen. So I have to think beyond just the nutritional aspect of this. I have to think about that what I'm going to do is going to get them excited. That before we even dig into our meal, before I serve anything, there says on the whiteboard on the schedule, we're going to do this thing at, you know, whatever time. I can't wait. And the aroma, I can sense that we're going to be, whoa, I love it when we do this thing. Okay, so I have to plan for that. That it's got to be appetizing. I want them salivating by the time I'm about ready to serve a meal. In addition, that whatever it is that I'm serving, it better be tasty. I mean, if it smells good, but then it goes into their mouth and it's like, oh, yuck, this is awful. Well, then they're not gonna take it in. And of course, if I have a room full of people that are going, ooh, this is awful, well, not only do I not feel good about it, but they start throwing it at each other, right? They start food fight, or I don't want to eat, so I'm going to poke you. So we're talking, you know, the side issue, one of the issues we're talking about declining enrollment and people reporting they're concerned about behavior problems. Well, part of that is that if things aren't tasty in the classroom, then you're going to see more problems like that.
3: Yeah.
4: Or on the flip side, as somebody who's developed lots of things that I think are tasty for students, I've seen if you give them something really delicious, there's no behavior problems. Mm-hmm. In fact, they will squelch other behavior problems going, I'm trying to eat here. What are you doing?
2: Yep.
4: This is delicious. You should try this. Last of all, I need to be worried about, is it digestible? Is it going to actually go in and stick to the bones? Is it something that they're going to carry with them as they leave? And so I don't want them to eat and then go, oh, I don't feel so good. I don't want to put so much on their plate that they can't eat it all, you know, at the right time. So I have to pace things properly. If I make it so, oh, we got to eat this and got to eat this, we got to eat this. They walk away and their plates are still full. Or I notice there's a bunch of them that haven't eaten. And like I said, if they eat it and they eat too quickly, or they don't, it's not tasty to them, or maybe there's some other issue, but I'm not paying attention to that digestion aspect of it, then I'm really not doing my job. So again, the educators have known for a long time, I gotta pay attention to all of these things, that I need to make sure that it's not just about the nutrition. It's not just about those standards. It's that I have to present things in a way that they're going to take it in voluntarily. They're going to be motivated on their own. Oh, this is so good. I want to do this. I want to be part of this. And then they walk out. I mean, the most beautiful thing for a teacher is when you go, oh my gosh, we're out of time. We got to get you to PE. And they're like, no! or you've had some sort of a discussion and they're walking out of the room and they're still talking about it. Which is what we do when we go and have a good meal, right? That we were walking out of the restaurant going, man, that was so good. I can't wait to get back. That's what I want. I want them to come back. I want them when they wake up the next day and then, oh, we get to do that thing again. That was great. I can't wait. That was delicious. Well, so part of why we're talking about this here is that we think that part of the declining enrollment thing is that the kids are not getting the full balanced diet that they really ought to be getting. They're not getting everything they should. That there's an overemphasis on a couple of subjects that are tested and that everything else is being left behind. And so I shared this last time, but you know, this is, I think, my opinion or CAPE's opinion of these are the things that kids should be getting at school, and they're not. And certainly these are the things that are in that nutritional standards published by the state of Oregon. State of Oregon says, well, these are the things that they should be getting. Unfortunately, the administrative leadership in Springfield does not agree. And they have designed it so it looks more like this. Mm-hmm. So I showed this last time. This is what, say, a typical, yes. This was a third grader last year, a real student in a real elementary school in Springfield. And this is how their time was divvied up. And so if you think of reading like protein, let's say, and math is like maybe vegetables, getting a lot of, you know, meat and vegetables, or in this case, they're pre-processed meat patties created by EduPort in some place in Texas or something. And here they might get a spoonful of some cherries, or they might get a little bit of this, you know, a couple of nuts here. But basically, they're getting all of this. And, you know, one thing about this to think about is that if you're eating the same thing every day, for some people, they like that. They like that routine, but for many of us, we need a little bit of variety. Mm-hmm. And so what happens is that no matter how tasty it is, if it's the same thing, the same time every day, you know, people start to bristle. It's like, oh, that's not so appealing to me anymore. So how did we get here then? You know, it hasn't always been like this. And Well, what's happened is because of testing, and No Child Left Behind in 2001, the emphasis has been nutrition, nutrition, nutrition. So you have to make sure that they're getting all these particular nutrients. They're English language arts and math nutrients, and that's what we need. The problem is then there are no longer discussions about, well, was that appetizing? And what happens then is if I'm at a meeting and I say, you know, I realize that the publisher said this was nutritious, but my kids, they wouldn't digest it. I mean, they, you know, they tried to eat it and it was like, can't handle it. Or I passed it out and this is terrible. This, he said this was going to be delicious. It's not. Mm-hmm. It's stupid. Well, you know, if I try to bring this up at a meeting and say, this is a problem, the things that I were handed to feed the kids from EduCorp or whoever, they didn't really consider whether or not it was appetizing or tasty. And they're not in the room with me and they're not seeing the looks on the kids' faces. They're not experiencing that. And so what happens is then in the meeting, then I get told, well, I'm just not doing it right. Mm-hmm. You need more training. We're going to bring in the publisher's salesperson. They're going to come in and tell you that you're just not doing it right. Otherwise, they would find it appetizing. They would be able to digest.
2: Yeah.
4: One of the things that teachers will complain a lot about these days, the elementary level, is that we have these things called pacing guides. Mm-hmm. And they mean that you have to race through the curriculum. In order to line up with what the district has decided has to be taught on what day. And what that ends up happening is then things don't get digested, in that you might discover that, you know, this thing that we're trying to eat right now, for you to really get it in your body, it's going to take 3 days. But we might be told, no, that's a one day. That's got to happen in 1 day. And well, but I can see them. Well, then you're just not doing it right. So it's this shift from, instead of worrying about all of these things, to being overly preoccupied with this, that I think is part of what's driving our declining enrollment kind of everywhere.
2: Yeah.
4: And I think something happened with COVID that people's priorities changed a little bit, and kids are like, well, I want it to be tasty. Why can't school be tasty? So No Child Left Behind, what happened was it caused a shift in education. Because there was this focus on data about for English language arts and math, it meant that the previous focus, when I started teaching 30 years ago, when I was in teacher school before that, we were told about how important student-centered learning was. And that was because a lot of the learning was teacher-centered learning. It was that, oh, I love to teach about dinosaurs and we're gonna learn about dinosaurs. And it's like, no, that's not. We have a class hamster. Well, no, hamsters, you know, studying rodents isn't part of your curriculum. And so we were told, you got to really focus on the students. You need to be responsive to their needs and their desires. But what's happened is there's been this shift, and it's become that it's the administrators' needs and desires are what's driving things. And they're the ones making the decisions, even though they're not in the classroom. Many of them haven't been in the classroom for decades. Or maybe they taught for 3 years and then they decided to take another path. And so it becomes, when I'm in meetings, it becomes whether or not we're satisfying these needs and desires as opposed to these needs and desires. So I wanted to paint this, you know, a little bit further. So if you think about planning for the meals, then I'm going to be looking at my little people, and we're going to have discussions, and they're going to tell me things, and I'm going to also notice things about, hey, this is a good way, and oh, you guys really like it when, you know, you really like it when there's oranges in whatever we're having. Okay, well, we're going to have more oranges, as opposed to with administrative learning, centered learning, it's that we paid a whole bunch of money for these materials. And the people who put these together, they swear that it works for everybody. Mm-hmm. And so if you're not using that, then you're not doing it right. And I say, well, you know, I learned how to make sushi and I can provide that protein to these guys that way. And they go, no, no, no, no. It's the pre-processed meat patties. That's what they're supposed to get that time of day. And it used to be where we would try to mix different things. Mm-hmm. I could make a stew. Here, we're going to have a little bit of social studies, a little bit of science, a little bit of math, a little bit of writing, all combined. No, those have to happen separately so that we can get that data. Mm-hmm. That math has to be separate from everything else. Reading has to be separate from everything else. And if you look at an elementary school building schedule, it looks like a high school schedule. Everything is separated. Now, at a high school, that makes sense because of the level of expertise that you need in order to teach a math class or a science class at a high school level. But there's no reason it has to be that way at the elementary. That's a administrator's decision. With that, well, this is kind of what we're seeing right now in Springfield, is that the focus is on reading and ELA and English Language Arts and math, and that it's about showing fidelity to what publishers and administrators have to say. And that's because they're trying to run it kind of more like a factory, or, okay, no disrespect, but it's like they want mixed schools, that every school is the same. And it doesn't matter who goes to what building, which is strange because anybody who's taught in different buildings, you know that every school community is a little bit different. You have different kids with different needs and different desires going to different schools. So when I taught at Briggs, I would bring up things about, like in my reading class, we'd talk about hunting. You know, we're reading books about that they're, you know, somebody's hunting. And the boys who didn't like reading would get really excited about that. But when I taught in California, they were not from a community where kids went hunting. Mm-hmm. So that wouldn't have worked. But that's not what they're after here. It's about uniformity and compliance. Instead of thinking in terms of, I'm trying to provide a varied diet, I'm trying to have kids highly motivated, and that means that there are times where I have to adapt things. There are times I have to make substitutions. We're not allowed to make substitutions. That's then you're not following the plan. So going back to this idea of declining enrollment, I believe we really need to head back this direction, that these things have to be focused on, and teachers have to be given, in some cases, more training, but it's like they have to be given the time and the latitude to make sure that they're doing these things. I believe that would reduce the problems that we're having with behavior. It wouldn't solve them, but it would certainly make it much better. It would make it easier for a school building to deal with those problems of behavior. But I think it would also, because this way of doing things has become the way a lot of schools and a lot of districts are operating, that if we were to take the bold step of going back to where these things are important, we would be able to draw in kids who have left the school for one reason, that they're still living in Springfield, but they've left, or, as we're going to hear about, they come from other districts and go, that's where I want to go, because I hear what they're doing is just delicious. Oh, they have so much fun at their school. So that's what I'm hoping you'll take away, is that we need all these things. Mm-hmm. And we're very fortunate tonight that we have Amy Beard from A3. And I think she can speak to that's exactly what, from my experience teaching eighth grade at Briggs and having so many interactions with the educators at A3 and going to the Confluence and that sort of thing, that's what they're able to provide. And I think that's why they're able to attract so many people from outside our district. So, Amy, if you want to come in.
0: I want to jump up and down and cheer for you first.
3: Yeah, that was really interesting.
0: Yeah, elementary schools like A3. I really mean, that would be the best thing ever.
5: Yeah. I have a question over here.
4: Oh, yeah.
5: So, with more time spent on English language arts than anything else, for the love of God, I don't have kids in the district. Do we have really high literacy rates at least?
0: No.
5: Okay. It's the reading.
6: They're not reading what they want to read. It's right. Not literature. You can't call it literature because it's not books. It's short stories, passages.
7: From novels.
6: Mostly. Or a lot of a lot of nonfiction.
7: And it has nothing to do with what's happening in the classroom otherwise.
0: Most of the curriculum is developed in like Texas or Florida. So even like geographically, there are things that don't even interest kids who are local. Yeah. They don't talk about the redwoods and mountain green.
4: Yeah, in the reading text that I have, when they're talking about, let's say, things in nature, it'll all be about Florida. It'll be about someplace that the kids have never been. It's all about what's happening out in the ocean. And it's like, well, I have access to all sorts of things about creatures in Oregon, you know, about you know, what it is to, you know, live in the wetlands here, you know, things where I could take field trips and
0: let birds kids see and those. Fish and fungus.
6: But, do field trips. Yeah.
4: The other thing is that kids are not really allowed to read for pleasure at school anymore. Mm-hmm. It's been decided that there's not enough time in the school day for that. So kids don't have autonomy either.
6: Right.
4: So they're, if they're going to read for pleasure, it's done at home. And for some kids, that's not
6: goes on the reading log.
4: Yeah.
6: That goes on the reading log.
8: My
6: it's
8: daughter
6: not just reading for pleasure.
8: As a kindergartner, she was a precocious reader. She was a quick reader. She loved to read. By the time she got to third grade, she was like, I don't like this anymore. And she doesn't read for pleasure anymore, which breaks my heart as a teacher. Yeah.
4: So, tell everybody a little bit about ACE.
8: Yes. All right.
5: Thank you.
8: Okay.
5: All right. What am I doing here?
8: Push the next button.
4: Yeah, that'll okay. Take you to the next one.
5: All right. That was 8 years ago, just saying. So what is A3? We are right on downtown. We have no fences, no barricades, which is very unique, very open campus. And we have about 210 students. And like has been mentioned, about 50% of our students come from other districts. We have students that drive from as far as McKinsey to Veneta to Elkton. It's a variety all over. And so it does pose a very unique challenge for us as teachers. How do you develop a culture of students that aren't neighborhood kids? And so that's really built into our system. We think about that every day, about how do we build relationships and culture. So the interesting thing about A3 is it's all teacher-developed curriculum. And I teach alongside my folks. Very scary and daunting and time consuming, but it's also really important. And I really believe strongly in all leaders should be doing that work, because then you remember what the teachers are experiencing. You're in touch with like what's going on with the students, and you just have a completely different way. I believe in strongly in not asking my staff to do anything I wouldn't be willing to do myself. So art is across the curriculum in all disciplines. That doesn't mean you have to be a great artist to come to A3. It just means that you need to be willing to explore things that maybe you haven't tried before. Open your mind to new things. You might find that, guess what? You really love it and you're good at it. Project-based learning in every single subject across the board. And why that's so important is our students need to have real skills when they leave high school. Managing a project is something we expect our kids to be able to do when they leave, so they can go into the workplace and do that. So we codify in every topic things that we know that our kids need, for soft skills to real skills that they need in the workplace or to go to college. Every single day you're working with a group of students. It might be the same group of students, and guess what? You might not like them all, but that's also to get them ready for that workplace. And so they're collaborating with a lot of different people. We're switching out groups. You're experimenting, working with other people. You're experimenting, working to not just collaborate, but to overcome conflict, which is another skill I'll be talking a lot about. But one of the coolest things is our public exhibitions. So we don't do the standardized testing or the quizzes or the testing that you would expect in the typical curriculum. We are showing and demonstrating the learning. So for example, I teach a chocolate class for what's called J-Term. It's like a month-long intensive class. My co-teacher that I work with, she'll teach all the history and the literature, the book Chocolat. And then I'll dial into like all the business side of learning how to operate a chocolate business, which could be brought to any business if you decide to be an entrepreneur. But they also design their own chocolate company, and they make delightful truffles that they have to learn how to do research and development, critique each other's work in a safe way, be able to experiment in a lot of different things and get feedback from a lot of different people till they're finally able to do a presentation and showcase this beautiful truffle that they created and be able to interact with the public and present this product in a conference booth. So all of those skills are like related directly to the
9: to the real world. So we're constantly doing performances and showcases because we want to bring in the public. So we work with a lot of different community partners. So it's a very vivacious place because it's important that we're talking to people, bringing them in. We do community internships for a month long. So people could test out different professions and see what it's like out there in the real world. And sometimes they decide that they don't want to do makeup on dead people. Have that, you know? And that's, it's better to find that out before you go out in the real world. So really, the school culture is really built on this idea of creativity and trust in community. Those are like the pillars of what we do. And all of that is developed by lots of inclusion of everybody's voices, whether it's a student voice through leadership telling us and helping us design curriculums like our advisory, or just maybe helping us like with a new thing that's come up that we've never dealt with before, listening to them and helping us guide our work, to our teacher leaders who help design and develop all of our professional development. The community is just the center of what we do. Am I going to press? Okay, I get very excited. Here we go. So group work, like I said, they look all smiley now, but it's not all always like that. But there is individual grades for students because people worry about that. Am I gonna, I've experienced group work and my group did not do a great job and I suffered from it. But really, our teachers are constantly like checking in with people, seeing how the group is doing, troubleshooting, helping kids grow and give each other feedback and learn how to give each other critique to build their work. So this is really built into everything we do to develop those skills. Attendance, obviously very important. We want to create, like was talked about earlier, is that having that delicious food to eat all the time. So we're always thinking about how can we make it really vivacious and exciting and attractive for people to come in. And, it's important that participation is important because if you're gone, you're not contributing to your group and your group's going to kind of let you know about it if you're missing. These are just really quick community agreements, pretty similar, I'm sure, to a lot of your schools. We do PBIS as well, but we're very different for PBIS because we don't have the behavior problems that other schools do. Knock on.
8: That's everything. A big, big piece. That's a huge piece.
9: So we haven't had a physical altercation. My ears have been there.
8: And there's no bullying. There are like disagreements between students, but it's like the environment is very, very positive.
9: Yeah, I would like it if nobody dated anybody in the school. That would help. I was like, there's other schools, Springfield. But can't get them to do that, unfortunately. But this is the bread and butter. And this right here can be taken to any school anywhere. And it's the restorative justice practices,
2: which we talk about.
10: But don't implement.
2: Right.
9: Well, let's change that. Because I would love if any administrator or PTA or teacher who's like, you know what? We got to change this up. I would love to be a consultant to help you free of charge. And of course, I do work a day job. But you know what? It's so important. And what had happened was I came to the school. And as most of you know, there was a lot going on. So we're not going to reiterate that. But I need to figure out, like, how are we going to move forward? So we needed a system to be able to talk and work through conflict. Mm-hmm. And so we came up with this VOM. Mm-hmm. So the first part, I'm the facilitator generally, and I invite people to the table. So I never force anyone to have a restorative conversation. Because guess what? No one, if you're not there willingly, you're not going to like step up to the plate. So I invite them to the table and say, would you like to get to a place where we can move past this? And if they say yes, I say, hey, I will work as your facilitator. I'm here to keep us on track. So people have the opportunity to vent and take turns. They can own their part of the conflict. They can mirror and step into that other person's shoes and then come up with a plan. And that's the beautiful thing, is that plan, because I can hold them to it. I could be like, hey, I'm going to look back at my notebook. Ah, I see back on, you know, Tuesday last week, you said, da da da da. Are we adhering to that plan? And the beauty of it is they come up with a plan. Mm-hmm. Now, sometimes they get stuck. Mm-hmm. And I'm like, hey, do you want me to tell you how some other students solve the problem? And they sometimes are open to that. And sometimes they're like, oh, whatever. Mm-hmm. But that's high school for you. But the nice thing about this is this can be used staff to staff, mm-hmm. staff to student, and student to student. And then now they can do it on their own. They're like, we don't need you anymore. We're going to go bonk. Can we use your room? I'm like, all right. Are you going to be, you know, civil? Yep. And it works. And so because of that, for the PBAS model, the whole behavior part of it is gone. We have the lowest incident rate of any school in the district. And we use the system to be able to help build communication. Because guess what? Conflict's part of life. But overcoming conflict is not part of life. We are not taught to do that. So we do it by design. Parent. There's another cool part of our...
8: What? You should totally teach the school board how to bomb.
1: Oh. What are you saying?
9: Okay, it's venting. Each person gets a chance to vent. And then people get a chance to own, like, they're part of the conflict. And then they mirror, like, try to step into the other person's shoes and then plan, like, how are we going to move forward? Mm-hmm. Yeah. It's amazing. And I'll tell you, that works beautifully. But you have to have people that are willing to do it.
8: Yes.
1: That's the key.
9: Student-led conferences and reviews. So 3 times a year, our kids lead with their parents, and it is mandatory for parents to come. But we try to work with folks. We're like, we'll do Zoom. Sometimes I'm the parent. We've got a kid who's houseless. You know, whatever it is, we're going to make it happen. But 3 times a year, they're presenting their work. So it's this whole different paradigm than, like, oh, maybe you'll get 5 minutes, 10 minutes FaceTime with somebody. The kids get half an hour to be able to show everything. Not just how they're doing academically and how they're doing in attendance, but their hopes and their dreams and their goals. Because mm-hmm. that's what we're about. We're dream makers. We're dream enforcers. We're dream pile on all the magical sparkle. Because that's what kids need today. Mm-hmm. They don't need people to tell them they can't. They need people to say, this is a possibility. Everyone's invited, like we said, to Confluence. You all are invited if you want delicious, tasty truffles. Of course, I'll make those for you regardless. Really great staff development, by the way. Everyone's highly encouraged to attend. We have members from the public come and check out what we do all the time, and you're totally welcome to experience the joy, the chaos, and just the student learning. It's so visible, and to see them so excited about their work and the work they put together, it's really a magical thing. This is what we do at A3. Scott, my sidekick, always says Ed Crow is Life. That acronym, oh, I hate educational acronyms, I'm so sorry. But it is a good one. So you should tell it.
8: No. I hate educational acronyms.
9: Explore, design, create, refine, and own. So it's not meant to be super linear, but the whole idea is that, you know, you really want to follow that. Like, you're first, like, really dipping your toes into learning about dinosaurs. Yes?
10: Did you used to work with the same grant within the Arts Academy and Nintendo with them?
9: Uh-uh. Oh, yeah, they have a similar one. Yes. Mm-hmm.
10: Okay.
9: Yeah, so EdCrow is we're using it, but it's used in, you know, all different types of systems.
10: Right.
9: Now. Yeah. So it's a really great way to say, okay, take your time, but this is the really great part, is the refining, like getting that critique.
8: It creates a structure.
9: Correct.
8: That can be applied through across any kind of subject matter.
9: Exactly.
8: Yeah.
9: And the refined part is so important, because how many times will you hand back a test to a kid and they don't get what they didn't
8: right.
9: get?
8: And they don't go and ask for help either.
9: Right. And then they're like, whoa, I had no idea why I missed, you know, 4 on this, and it doesn't apply to them. And guess what? They're not going back and, like, refining or changing it or making it better with the critique. And that critique's important too, because when you dish out critique, it's hard to hear feedback to get better, right? But it's equally hard to give feedback to help people. So that's such a key part of our educational form. And then of course the own through showcasing all the work. All right. So we
0: for some reason,
9: oh, that's not me.
0: Okay. I was like, for some reason, it just like
5: so over there.
0: All right. Amy, thank you so much.
9: Yeah.
0: You guys to ask Amy questions or Michael or myself or each other or Larry. Yes.
11: Why can Andrea do these things so other schools cannot? Is it because you're a charter school and the school was envisioned with more flexibility and curriculum control, or what?
9: No, you're completely right. So right now it's a magnet arts high school. So we are a public school under Springfield. When I first came 8 years ago, we had a little identity crisis. It was a charter school. And then I wrote the magnet arts application with like a lot of community input. We've done it before, but now that's what we're living with. And it gives us that luxury of being able to, we have to follow the state standards, and we have to show them in all the ways the district does, but we're able to design and develop our own curriculum. And we don't use any district purchased curriculum except for in math. Okay. Yeah.
11: So you're funding then, like you're not considered, like we talk about declining enrollment, kids from A3, you're not considered part of that declining, like they're still part of the district, or are they considered like separate from those district numbers that we're talking about, and that funding, is removing funding from there, or?
9: We're a district funded school just like any other school. Yeah.
11: Okay.
9: Mm-hmm.
11: Thank you.
9: Yeah, absolutely.
12: So, I was curious about one thing because I came from a really poor district with gang communities and crack babies, you know, just hardcore kids. And we did have social emotional training, and but we didn't have enough counselors on campus, so we did try to play some of those things, and it didn't always work. We had some pretty severely hurt kids, and I wondered if you ever had to deal with those kind of things.
9: Well, I'm glad you asked. We absolutely have. So A3 is a very unique bubble. So if you look at the national population of students that identify as LGBTQ, it's about 3% of teens. We're at about 78%. So we, there are reasons. Statistically, do I have statistics? I do. I can spit those out. But if you look at like our 11th grade, the state does like a healthy teens data dive. The kids say they feel safe coming. And so they feel welcome. They feel supported. They feel like they can just be uniquely themselves. A couple of years ago, I sounded the alarm because like the mental health crisis was emerging. And we were really fortunate to get a lot of help from the district level and work with U of O to build some grants and partnerships with them. So now we have a lot of programs at A3 that other schools are not experiencing that I think would be really fantastic if it was kind of taken district wide. For example, we have sources of strength at the high school, and the other high schools have it as well. But we went school wide with it, and the other schools are doing it as a club. But that's such a powerful tool. But we were like, all right, we're going to codify this like school wide and do it that way so everybody gets the benefit, not just some students, because we can all benefit from that.
12: Yeah.
13: Well, I don't have a question, but I had a comment. And I'm A3 is in my heart. I love A3. I have a graduate from A3 about 8 years ago. And I remember, I don't remember what the program was. It was KLCC, and they were interviewing Nancy Goulding, and the creation of A3 began because the students were dropping out and Golden and who was on her team said, we need to find out why. Why are kids not graduating? And in this interview, we learned that it was because these kids didn't have a place where they felt they belonged. And so then A3 was created, of course. And I know it's evolved over the years. And another reason why I love A3, when they were trying to decide if they were going to close the school or change the charter status, I remember sitting at the school board as a parent in support of keeping A3 open. And there was a lot of parent public comments that were fantastic, saying why their child needs to continue to go to this school. But the one that stood out, the public comment that stood out, was a gentleman who was there as a parent who said he had children at Thurston High School and he had children at A3. And this is when they had also had the science department. He said that he was there as a business owner. And he talked about how, yes, his children at Thurston High School were getting an adequate education. However, they were being taught how to take tests. Mm-hmm. His children at A3, or his child at A3, was learning life skills. Mm-hmm. How, like you mentioned at the beginning, how to work with other people, mm-hmm. how to communicate, how to be a team player, and work in a group. And when he asked his son one day, because his son and his group were working on rebuilding a human leg, he said, so how's it going? And his son had said, you know, it's going great, except we keep busting the meniscus. And the whole crowd in that.
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16: But the reflecting pool is great, and it's going to look beautiful. 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And then the fake news tries to say, oh, well, it didn't work. Of course it worked. Everything I do is work.
17: Yes, everything he does work. 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

0: 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I'm Brad Friedman, your friendly investigative blogger, journalist, troublemaker, muckraker, and all-around swell fellow, says me. From bradblog.com, thank you very much for joining us for another thrilling and busy broadcast. We've got Digby and Driftglass standing by for our monthly-ish check-in with them. I'd hope to get to them right away today, actually, with a lot to talk about, including primary elections, the pretend Iran deal, and, of course, the green algae-covered elephant in the American flag blue-painted living room. Also, our last Green News report with Desi Doyen, not forever, just before we stand down, both on GNR and here at the broadcast next week until after the July 4th holiday and the somewhat lackluster celebrations of the nation's 250th birthday in a year in which it's kind of difficult to feel real celebratory for some reason, don't you think, Desi?
1: I agree.
0: But before all of that, there were a number of important court rulings that dropped on Thursday morning, kind of messing up my plans from both the corrupted U.S. Supreme Court and the still largely legitimate lower courts, all of which has thrown my best-laid plans for a loop here. So let me quickly run through a few of the most noteworthy rulings so I can get any thoughts Digby and or Driftglass may have to offer on any of those today, along with everything else I hope to find time for.

been living and working here for years, allowing the administration to send them back pretty much immediately to their still broken and dangerous nations, despite the administration, as immigration attorney Aaron Reichland Melnick explains today, quote, utterly failing to follow the required legal procedures for any of this. Of course, laws and legal procedures are, and certainly constitutional rights, are for suckers in Trump world and among its fully compromised Republican Supreme Court majority. As part of the majority ruling on Thursday, Reichland Melnick explains the Supremes, quote, gave Trump another pass on racism, declaring that his horrific and bigoted comments against Haitians are actually not evidence of unconstitutional racism that would have otherwise blocked his order under a legitimate court, and that the plaintiffs cannot show evidence of racial bias, essentially. Reichland Melnick explains, quote, plugging their ears and letting Trump spew filth as policy. The upshot of this decision, he says, is that once it goes into effect, hundreds of thousands of people who have been living and working legally in the U.S., some for many years, and many who entered completely legally will lose their work permits and deportation protections. Judge Kagan, in dissent, emphasizes that Justice Alito and the majority are too cowardly to even print Donald Trump's bigoted statements in their opinions. Only giving them summaries which drastically downplay their severity, allowing the majority essentially to endorse racism. Quote, the evidence challengers have offered includes statements by the president so repellent and racially inflected that the majority declines to put them in print, wrote Kagan in her dissent, adding, quote, so here are some of those statements. Haitians are, quote, eating the dogs. They're eating the cats. They're eating the pets of the people that live in Springfield, Ohio, unquote. And Haitians are also eating, quote, other things, too, that they're not supposed to be, unquote. And Haitians in the United States, quote, probably have AIDS, unquote. And Haiti is a, quote, bleep hole country, which is, quote, filthy, dirty, and disgusting, and Haitian immigration is, quote, like a death wish for our country, unquote, and Haitians, along with some others, are, quote, poisoning the blood, unquote, of our country, and, quote, why is it we only take people from bleephole countries like Haiti and Somalia? Why can't we have some people from Norway and Sweden, unquote? The majority briefly replies, writes Kagan, that those remarks are not overtly racial, unquote. But it's hard to know what that means. Haitians are black, Norwegians and Swedes not so much. The references of filth, disease, and primitiveness are shot through with racial stereotypes and tropes. It is hard to imagine the statements being made today of any white community. The statements fairly shout in their racial undertones and overtones alike that race entered into the president's resolve to remove Haitians from this country, writes Justice Kagan for the minority. Of course, that would have made Trump's orders unlawful and unconstitutional had the majority admitted as much. So the corrupted majority pretends they didn't see anything overtly racist there at all. What are you talking about? And of course, they didn't even bother to mention the specific Trump remarks, so Kagan did. The corrupted 6-3 Supreme Court also cleared the way Thursday for the Trump administration to revive an immigration policy used to turn back migrants seeking asylum at the U.S.-Mexico border, overturning a lower court order blocking the practice that limited the number of people who could apply for asylum each day. Advocates said the tactic created a humanitarian crisis as thousands of people settled in unsafe makeshift shelters in Mexico to await their turn. The policy is not in place now. The Department of Homeland Security did not say if they plan to revive it, however, but they applauded the ruling. Under federal law, migrants who arrive in the U.S. must be able to apply for asylum and be screened
for fear of persecution in their home country.

0: These people granted asylum cannot be deported. They can legally work. They can bring in immediate family, apply for legal residency, and seek citizenship. Attorneys for people seeking asylum say that the federal law has long meant anyone arriving at a port of entry should be screened, and blocking arrivals disregards the nation's ideals. The DOJ argued that people stopped by authorities have not yet arrived in the country, so immigration agents do not have to let them even apply for asylum. Critics charge the rule is both dangerous to those forced to shelter in tent camps in Mexico and will lead to more unlawful immigration away from ports of entry. Also on Thursday, the Supreme Court majority that very selectively pretends to support states' rights struck down a Hawaii gun restriction that limits when people can carry firearms on private properties open to the public, saying it infringes on the Second Amendment right to bear arms. In another 6-3 vote, the court invalidated the measure that requires people with concealed carry permits to seek permission from a property owner before entering, like a restaurant. In dissent, since the court's right-wingers have claimed in recent years that laws must, quote, be deeply rooted in this nation's history and tradition for some absurd reason, liberal Justice Elena Kagan said that she would have upheld the law in Hawaii because it is a, quote, modern-day analog of colonial and founding-era laws that similarly prohibited carrying firearms onto private property without the owner's affirmative consent. But of course, that whole deeply rooted in this nation's history and tradition thing, that only matters when the court's corrupted right-wingers say that it matters. The ruling will affect states that took a similar approach to Hawaii's, including New York, New Jersey, Maryland, and here in California. And then there was the High Court's horrible ruling on hundreds of thousands of state cases attempting to hold the Monsanto company, now owned by Bayer, trying to hold them accountable for the use of glyphosate in their Roundup weed killer product that studies have tied to deadly cancer. Desi Doyen, I know you had your eyes on this one in particular.
1: Yeah, so it's called Monsanto versus Durrell. The court sided with Monsanto and shielded Monsanto from liability for that weed killer Roundup, the another turd in the punch bowl, as it were. Cancer patient John Durrell used Monsanto's weed killer Roundup for decades. He sued Monsanto in state court for failing to put cancer warnings on the Roundup label. He won in state court, but Monsanto argued that under federal law that regulates pesticides and herbicides, that only the EPA has the power to determine what's on label warnings. And so in a 7-2 ruling, the court agreed that because the EPA didn't require Monsanto to put cancer risk on its labels, that is just too darn bad. And that means that overall that consumers cannot use state courts to bring lawsuits against Monsanto or other pesticide and herbicide manufacturers based on bad labeling.
0: And that was like hundreds of thousands of cases.
1: Yeah, it's not all cases.
0: Totaling up billions of dollars.
1: That's right. It's not all cases against Monsanto and other pesticides, but it is a very big one. So this is unfortunately a way to help out Monsanto.
0: Another ruling that Donald Trump will be delighted about. So congratulations to him. And finally, some brighter news, albeit from the lower courts. Yesterday, I was happy to report on the federal judge in Boston who permanently barred the administration from executing his elections-related executive order from last year. That one would have, among other things, mandated documentary proof of citizenship when registering to vote, finding that only the states and Congress have jurisdiction over elections procedure, as we have been telling you even since he released that executive order last year. Today, similarly good news regarding Trump's second election-related executive order, this one issued earlier this year. Another federal judge in Boston on Thursday blocked implementation of that executive order attempting to rig mail-in voting rules by creating a federally approved voter list, blocking the order from taking effect ahead of this November's critical midterm elections, which will decide control of Congress and the future of both this nation and Trump's corrupt authoritarian grip over it. U.S. District Judge Indira Telwani, an Obama appointee, sided with a coalition of Democratic-led states that argued key parts of the order were an unconstitutional overreach exceeding presidential authority by trying to overhaul procedures for elections that have not been granted to the president since the republic's founding. She said the president lacked any authority to direct the U.S. Department of Homeland Security to compile voter eligibility lists for each state to use, and that the U.S. Postal Service had no statutory authorization to adopt any binding regulations on mail-in voting. Trump's order had required the USPS to only deliver ballots to voters on approved mail-in ballot lists. An appeal, of course, is likely, but for now, anyway, good news, and I will take it. As noted, that ruling came a day after another federal judge in Boston permanently blocked parts of Trump's earlier executive order on elections on similar grounds. That follows a related story that we didn't get to on yesterday's show regarding a ruling on Wednesday by the U.S. Court of Appeals for the Sixth Circuit, which has also ruled against the Trump administration's attempt to force state election officials in Michigan to turn over its voter rolls to the federal government. That court affirmed a lower court ruling by a Trump-appointed judge who agreed as much, dismissing the Department of Justice's lawsuit filed to obtain that sensitive voter information. This is the first appellate court now, the Sixth Circuit, on Wednesday to rule on the administration's unprecedented power grab or attempted power grab seeking to force states to turn over private voting roll data, along with nine trial courts so far who similarly rebuffed Trump's effort to abuse his authority in hopes of undermining the nation's elections. So once again, good news at the, I would say, 98% legitimate lower courts. Bad news from the wholly corrupted Supreme Court majority. Though, all in all, I would say another excellent reminder of the critical importance of our upcoming midterms and our ongoing primaries for them and the need to unpack and reform the corrupted high court, which, in my opinion, anyone wanting my vote this year for Congress damned well better have a plan for or be in support of one. Joining us now to discuss all of this and much more, two of our old school blogger pals and beloved regularish broadcast guests from out here in Los Angeles, I think, Heather Digby Parton of Salon and Digby's Hullabaloo, and from Flyover Country, Illinois, dodging tornadoes even as we go to air, I suspect, the man known only as Driftglass, except for occasionally as Bill, that would be blogger and co-host of the long-running Professional Left podcast. Welcome back, both of you, and thank you for your patience throughout all that, guys.
2: Hey. Good to be here.
3: I'm your Wichita lineman, man.
0: All right. We appreciate that. We'll take whatever we can get. So now, listen, before we get to at least some of what I had hoped to chat with you guys about, though all of this certainly plays into it, any sort of thoughts, either specific or overall, on these court rulings in aggregate as handed down today, both, you know, either the corrupted Supremes or by the not yet fully corrupted lower courts? Let's start with you, Digby.
2: Yeah, I have a question that maybe you can answer.
0: I doubt it.
2: The voting, well, you probably can't answer it, but I'll have an opinion at least on
0: okay.
2: this. The lower court ruling about the mail-in votes, is that going to go to the shadow docket? Is this
0: yeah.
2: going to be something? Because there are a couple of disputed, because mm-hmm. one guy in Washington, in D.C., right? I mean, said that they could go ahead. So I assumed that's going to go to the shadow docket. Do you know who will hear it? Take that?
0: Oh, who
2: Which
0: is the
2: justices?
0: What district is it that will take it? No, actually, I don't know. Well, for answer the first part, yeah, I mean, I suspect all of these that Donald Trump doesn't want to give up the ghost on, which pretty much means everything, will make their way to the Supreme Court. And yes, the shadow docket, the so-called emergency docket. But I do not know actually which justice would hear it first. These are both of those executive order cases were Boston cases. But I don't know whose district that is. In any event, whoever it is, I suspect they would bring it to the full court for a decision likely on that shadow docket. Does that answer your question?
2: Yeah, it does.
0: Okay, now answer mine, Digby.
2: Okay. Well, you just asked me if I had something
0: okay.
2: to say.
0: All right.
2: No, that was it. That's all I got.
0: Fair. That's fair. How about Driftglass? You got anything? Any thoughts on that fire hose of rulings handed down on Thursday from the various courts?
3: Two thoughts. Yeah. First, wasn't that Obama Center thing wonderful?
0: That Obama, what?
3: The center.
0: Oh, the Obama Center.
3: Isn't that wonderful?
0: Yeah.
2: It was a breath of fresh air.
0: Yeah. They got a by the way, I haven't been there, but I saw some photos. They got a beautiful reflecting pool out there next to that thing. Gorgeous, I want to say.
3: They have a branch of the Chicago Library out there.
0: Yes, they do.
3: They have a playground. It's wonderful. It's a wonderful resource for that part of the city that desperately needed a lot of infusion. That was going to be part of the Chicago Olympics bid area.
0: Have you been there, by the way? You're not far. Have you gone?
3: I plan to go. I will visit, of course, because I am partially responsible for Barack Obama being president.
0: Yes.
3: So I feel that, you know, I get a freebie. I get free in at the Obama Center.
0: We have to explain why that is because you vetted him on behalf of Democrats when he was running for Illinois State Senate. Am I remembering that correctly?
3: Running for Congress. He ran for Congress. Right. He lost for Congress. Then he ran for Senate. We vetted him. He was terrific. We thought, this guy's going places. This guy's amazing. Yes, and he lost, and that made it possible for him to return and win in the Senate, and the rest is literally history. And the second thing is, Trump only has two mandates now, and that's cheat and red meat. That's the only two things he cares about.
0: Mm-hmm.
3: And cheating is to stay in office and do everything he possibly can to knock down any Democratic lever of power that we can grab a hold on and feed red meat to the base. And that's what these court rulings in the aggregate do. They make the base happy because they punish brown people. They make brown people sad. They kick them out of the country. They blame them for everything. And then they attack election integrity so that the Republican Party can hang on to power by its fingernails.
0: Let me ask what, you know, I'm hoping since all of these rulings from SCOTUS on Thursday, you know, corruptly held in favor of the administration, essentially, and John Roberts in recent years has sort of manipulated the order of the release of the opinions. I'm hoping that all of these terrible ones mean that maybe there will be some good ones coming before all of this is said and done, usually by July 1, including on birthright citizenship and the case that would potentially block the counting of mail ballots cast by Election Day but not arriving until after Election Day. I'm hoping this signals there will be good news on those. But Trump and his, like you said, his whole... his push for the SAVE Act, he's tossing aside a bipartisan housing affordability bill that he was supposed to sign because of this SAVE Act, which would mandate proof of citizenship to vote. Why is he doing that, Driftglass? Why is he willing to, kick aside the one affordability law that was actually passed during his tenure in order to pass a bill that won't be passed in the U.S. Senate?
3: Have you met this guy? He doesn't care. He doesn't care. He cares about housing to the extent that he said, I don't want to make housing cheaper. You know, housing should, you know, I build houses. I made billions off the housing market. I don't want houses to be less expensive. I want to lower interest rates, but he doesn't care. What he cares about is finding the thing that you care about and holding it hostage.
1: Mm.
3: And that's what he's doing. He's found a glimmer of bipartisan cooperation, which is almost not exists in the Senate. And now he's holding it hostage to what he wants, which is all he's ever done in his entire life is find out what you want, threaten it until you give him what he wants.
0: And do you think he's going to get what he wants in passage of the SAVE Act by doing this?
3: I don't think so. I think he's already gotten the Republicans to back down over the Iran war. They have they have walked back their rebuke of him and then and made that all retroactive. So he barks at them and they give in. So it depends on how loud they bark. I'm not sure about this, but I can always count on the Republican Party to collapse in a pile of jello at his feet anytime he yells loud enough.
0: Well, they're not going to collapse on this one because they would have to do away with the filibuster to do it, which, by the way, I'd be all in favor of. It would be great for Democrats. But Heather, do you want to take a crack at why he's willing to put aside the one popular piece of legislation for affordable housing in favor of this wildly unpopular bill, the SAVE Act, that will never pass through through Congress? Do you want to take a crack at it, and then I'll tell you why you're both wrong? Go ahead.
2: Okay. Well, I agree with Thrifty, but I there's more to it. I think Mike Johnson Trump was quoted saying to Mike Johnson just this week, "Nobody cares about housing." So, okay, you know, if that's what he thinks, that the public doesn't care about it, it's not a big deal. This is very easily for him, just, you know, and as Driftglass said, he wants to protect the, you know, the people who own million-dollar homes. So that's, which is a lot of people now because housing prices are so insane. So, you know, that's his view of that. But it's also that because he's very upset that they will not pass his SAVE Act. This is very important to him. The problem with it is that for Republicans don't want to pass it for obvious reasons, because it's going to hit a bunch of their own voters. None of this stuff is really good for them. All the stuff that he's doing with mail-in voting and mm-hmm. you know, proof of citizenship and all that stuff. You know, tell me how many, you know, people in, you know, rural Ohio, many of them don't have passports. They don't have proof of citizenship. And if this starts happening, that they're going to be affected. And here's the rub. In the midterms, you know, I think Democrats will crawl over hot coals. They'll get a passport. They'll break in and they'll steal one if they have to. I mean, they will do whatever they have to do to vote because they are highly motivated. Republicans, not so much. So if it turns out that it's going to be too hard to vote, they might just go, "Oh, gee, I really wanted to vote for my Republican guy, but, you know, I just didn't have the papers handy. So I didn't get to it." So I think they know very well that this is a problem for them. And Trump is just too self-centered and, you know, completely solipsistic to be able to grasp that other people might have issues that they need to deal with. So he's pushing the SAVE Act for his own purposes. It's exactly what Driftglass said. It's, you know, he can't get over the 2020 election. He's, you know, still insisting that, you know, the votes are rigged and blah, blah, blah. And the court is helping him. So he figures that that's good, that, you know, he'll have them to back him up. But I don't think it's going to work. I would bet that the Republicans aren't going to actually pass this.
0: Well,
2: I think they're dug in.
0: I think you make an excellent point, somewhat an excellent point, actually, about hitting their own.
2: Thank you.
0: You're welcome. About hitting their own voters. But that has also been a problem, you know, with other, you know, photo ID restrictions and so forth in the past. That has also harmed Republicans. I think the bigger problem is here that they would have to kill the filibuster. And they realize they're about to lose the Senate or potentially lose the Senate.
2: Yeah.
0: And in truth, as we know, Republicans don't really care about the filibuster because they can do everything they need to do through reconciliation, which is basically cut taxes and appoint judges. They've already killed the filibuster for that. So I think they're really concerned about killing the filibuster. But on Trump's part, I think he knows they are never going to pass this. And he needs to have some explanation for what happens if his party gets destroyed in November. Oh, it's because the Republicans didn't listen to me and passed the SAVE Act and therefore allowed, you know, millions of illegal aliens to steal the election from the Republicans. I mean, I think it's as plain as that he's making an excuse in advance for himself.
1: And I would say, yes, he is making an excuse for himself, but also laying the groundwork for lawsuits to challenge the 2026 midterm elections.
0: It's going to be a great year. Speaking of the 2026 elections, why don't we go ahead? This seems like a nice time to take a quick break, and we will come back and talk about the primary elections this week in New York, what they all mean for all of us, at least all of us on the progressive side of the aisle moving forward, and probably a few other things. With Heather Digby Parton of Salon, Driftglass of Pro Left Podcast, Desi Doyen, and myself, Brad Friedman, right here on the broadcast. Don't touch that dial.
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0: king.
1: We're going to elect a president.
0: No more king.
2: He's going to do what the people want.
0: No more king.
1: We're going to run things our way.
0: No more king.
2: Nobody's going to tell us what to do.
0: Rocking and a rolling, swishing and a splashing over the horizon. What can it be? Looks like it's going to be a free country.
3: Yeah, we will see about that. Welcome back to the Bradcast. Brad Friedman from bradblog.com. Just trying to mind Donald Trump's FCC chair, Brendan Carr, there, who recently said he thought broadcasters should play more things like Schoolhouse Rock over our public airwaves. So you're welcome, Mr. Carr. No more kings. We are here with Heather Digby Parton and Drift Glass as we prepare to head into the July 4th holiday weekend. I want to talk about this week's elections in New York, but as speaking of the FCC, we are now legally required to at least mention the reflecting pool at least once per hour in every use of the public airwaves. So very quickly, Drift Glass, why are we all so obsessed with the reflecting pool? Really? I am too. I admit it.
4: It's the deflecting pool there, Brad, not the reflecting pool. And it's because it's the perfect scandal. It's the perfect screw up. It is a distilled essence of everything wrong with the Republican Party and Donald Trump. They screwed up. They screwed up in public. Everybody sees that they screwed up. They lied about what they could deliver. They deliver the exact opposite of it. It's a mess. It's going to cost a fortune to fix. And the one element that unites all Republicans, they never take responsibility for anything. Mm. So it's vandals. It's some Olympics cyclist. It's leftist sneaky guys coming in the middle of the night. And everyone knows he's lying. This is like the emperor's new clothing, right? Except it's just everyone knows he's lying. And literally every human being on earth knows he's lying. And he can't stop lying. This was his prize. This is his thing. This is what he does well.
3: And you can't avoid it. I mean, you can't hide it. We can all see it. When it turns bright green, you can't say, no, it's not. It's blue. Heather.
5: He can say it.
3: He can say it. He's tried to. But he's now doubling and tripling and quadrupling down that, you know, someone used a knife to slice the pool for 350 feet down the middle. And, of course, you would think if they had evidence of that, as he claims that they do, you would think, boy, that would be certainly, right out there on his failing social media site. But he went on for like 10 minutes at an Oval Office presser on Wednesday, a press avail anyway. He gave no evidence, just like the 2020 elections. But do you think, Heather, do you have any doubt that Donald Trump would actually imprison that, that was 67-year-old Olympian guy, any totally innocent person? He would throw them in jail for like 10 years if he could get away with somehow blaming someone for sabotaging his pool. He would do it, don't you think?
5: No doubt. Of course he would. He's dying to do it. If only he could get a grand jury somewhere to do it. And listen, have you heard the evidence of them being, I don't know, terrorists, treasonous, you know, something, because they were all donors and voters to Barack Obama and the Democratic Party, and they used Act Blue. So that, you know, case closed, right? I mean, obviously, yes. We know what's going on here. Yeah. I mean, obviously, it's a huge conspiracy. I mean, massive conspiracy. Probably 80 million people are in on it, minimum, are in on the conspiracy here. We're all just getting ready to go vandalize anything of Donald Trump's. And you know, that part of it, I literally laughed out loud when I saw it come
3: Act
5: across
3: Blue.
5: My social media. Oh, here we go. You know? But I mean, do people answer me this? Somebody tell me. what are the right wingers actually thinking about this? What is going through their heads as they watch this thing unfold? Because it's a perfect metaphor for every screw up of mm-hmm. Donald Trump's and the Republicans, and especially in this last couple of years. I mean, this second term is just been wild for this kind of stuff.
3: It is no,
5: and it's escalating.
3: But it is no more absurd than his argument in 2020 that, you know, millions of whoever, illegal aliens, Chinese, Italian, whoever it was, stole the election. There is zero evidence for it. But here we are 6 years later, and those people on the right that you're asking about, they still actually believe it. No evidence presented, no evidence required. I suspect the same thing is going to be true of the reflecting pool.
4: Yeah, well, it's also, I mean, I live among them. I am here in Trump country, dodging tornadoes.
5: Tell us what's happening.
4: and they simply change the subject. You know, there's no discussion of this. There's every discussion of like some obscure Illinois congressperson in the state Congress proposing some bill that will do a thing. And that's outrageous. And it's the end of the world, and the end of civilization. There's always something else they can grab onto, just make up out of whole cloth to get angry about. So they just don't confront the subject at all. They just move along to the next thing. They've been moving along for the next thing for the last 40 years. They're not going to stop now.
3: Well, let's talk about something that progressives can get angry about. The big news this week, of course, is the rise of New York City Mayor Zohran Mamdani and his progressive democratic socialist movement in New York, with all three of his endorsed progressive candidates for the U.S. House winning their primaries on Tuesday. By the way, the candidate that Donald Trump endorsed for governor down in South Carolina lost on that same day, his third loss in as many weeks. But sticking with the Democrats for a second, with those three winning in New York City in their Democratic primaries, that means they're almost definitely going to Congress from these deep blue districts. Two of them defeated incumbent Democrats, upsetting at least some of the establishment party Democrats. Driftglass, your thoughts on all of this week? Is taking on sitting Democrats in Congress, is that a smart way for those on the left to proceed, given the situation that we're now in, as you see it?
4: Well, you struck a bunch of words there together, Brad, and I'm going to try to take them apart.
3: Please do.
4: It depends on the district and the state of politics in that district. So if you're in a deep blue district, all you care about in the primary is differentiating yourself from everybody else. And what people are right now, Democrats are very, very angry. And they would like someone to reflect the amount of fury they feel that this has gone on for this long and no one has stopped it, which, you know, is impossible at this point to do other than grabbing the levers of power. I would not recommend this strategy in a purple district. I would not recommend this in a leans red district. But in a deep blue district, yeah. I mean, you know, primaries are the time when you vote your heart. And right now our hearts are very, very angry. So you vote for the candidate who shows the most, you know, spitfire fury. And if they're in a safe blue district, as a lot of Illinois politicians are, they're going to go to Congress and they're going to represent us there.
3: Is that why Mamdani chose to not endorse anyone in the 12th district, which is sort of a little bit more blue? I'm sorry, a little bit more purple, as it were, up in New York, or at least lighter blue in New York, where you had a guy who was pro Israel actually winning, as opposed to these other candidates that were, I don't want to call them anti-Israel,
6: criticizing the Israel government's policies.
3: I mean, is that a reflection of what you're talking about there?
4: I would, since he and I don't talk as much as we used to, I can't answer that directly. But in my heart, I know he's right, because he's clearly a very smart politician. He's a very savvy man who understands New York politics very well and wants to win. He's very practical in that sense. He has been delivering for his people since day one, and he's delivering on practical things that people can see in front of them. And I think he's not foolish enough to risk a seat that is purplish or tippy, but he's willing to put his capital in a district where he can see some results that he wants to see, which is move the party as far to the left as it'll go.
3: Mamdani endorsed progressive Brad Lander, trounced the sitting two-term Democratic U.S. Congressman Dan Goldman. The Mamdani endorsed Democratic Socialist Aralisa Chevalier defeated five-term incumbent Democratic Dominican American Congressman Adriano Espiot. Both of the now outgoing Democrats were quite progressive. Digby, what changes for Democrats will these two, you know, with these two members gone, what sort of changes would we expect? I mean, presumably the new members are going to vote the very same way. What does this kind of a change actually mean as you see it?
5: Well, there are two things going on there, I think. One is, in the case of Lander and Goldman, is the issue of Israel. And that's a big deal on the left. It's a big story. It's a big issue. It's one that, and this is, you know, happening throughout the country, particularly in the big cities. I think New York, I think it was an issue here in LA. It's in the mayor's race. It's one of the issues. So I think that that's what happened in that race. I mean, I think it's really that simple. The other one was that's a generational change. And, you know, that's also a thing that's happening. And you see that up in Maine. You can kind of see it going on down in Texas in the Tallarico case. That's not ideological. That's just an idea that, you know, really, come on, people, retire, okay? You know, time to move on and make room for the new generation. And again, you know, you've got places, it's exactly what Driftglass says. In the big cities, you have some issues. I mean, look what Donald Trump has done to big cities. He's treating us like dirt. I mean, we are absolutely, we might as well be another country for the way that he talks about the cities and the way he treats us and what he's done with ICE and all the stuff that's been going on. Of course, people want to change in the status quo. And a lot of these candidates in these places are speaking to that. Now, Mamdani, just to answer your question that you asked Driftglass, I think he's a very smart politician. And I think he knew exactly what he was doing. He understood what that the base of the party in New York and across the country in places like New York are feeling. But he stayed out of the Lawler race, you know, who is very, very vulnerable incumbent Republican in New York and may very well lose. And the person that won the primary there was very much an establishment Democrat who has a good chance of beating him. So there, you know, he's not, you know, just some kind of crazy. I mean, they're calling them all communists. I mean, it's just so stupid. You know, it's just so stupid that it just makes your head explode. It's just dumb. And that, you know, that this is they're all freaking out. Ted Cruz is there out there screaming about communism taking over the Democratic Party. I mean, nobody's buying that. And
3: except
5: they're not
3: Ted Cruz. Ted Cruz is down in Texas, where I was led to believe that it was Sharia law that was taking over the U.S. government. So is it Sharia or is it communists? Yeah. I see.
5: Both. It's the same thing, Brad. Come on. Oh, okay. You know, it's the bad people. The bad people are taking over.
4: Good question. Is this the same Ted Cruz who said that Donald Trump was an utterly amoral racist monster back in 2016?
3: Yeah, that would be him. That would be
4: okay,
3: him.
4: Okay, just checking. Just checking.
5: Same guy. Yeah, same guy.
4: Okay.
5: You know, he's learned. He's evolved. He's come to love his dear leader. And that's all fine, except that, you know, clearly, by the way, all of this Ted Cruz business, as well as all the J.D. Vance business that we're seeing, just overwhelming every media outlet that's out there. They're running for president, and oh my God, it's going to be torture.
3: All right,
5: warning you guys.
3: All right, now stop already going back to the Republicans. I was trying to talk about Democrats for 5 minutes. Let me see a couple of our fellow old school bloggers here. They had kind of some interesting thoughts on this week. Marcos Melitzas over at Daily Coast wrote, "Quote: Progressive versus moderate versus conservadem." I have little energy for that battle, not in these times. What we need is the traditionalists swept out with reformers leading the charge. Josh Marshall, a Talking Points memo, sort of made a similar point in a somewhat different way. He was talking about his own choice at the ballot in New York City this week. He wrote, as is often the case, the race had three main candidates, two flavors of mainstream and or establishment candidates, and a third running in the left progressive Bernie lane. As you'd expect, everyone is going to fight Trump, reform or abolish ICE, etc. But I realized I didn't care about any of those things. What I care about is the fight. What I was looking for was a theory of power and which, if any, of these candidates is focused on key structural changes to break and recover from Trumpism. The truth is that you can be ready to fight like that and be in any of those three ideological lanes. And I'd be happy to vote for someone in any of those lanes if they were a fighter. Bill, what is more important right now? The issues or the fight? Talked about the Supreme Court earlier, the need for reform there, because that's what both of those guys seem to suggest, that the issues in one respect don't really matter. It's the ability and the plan to fight for, you know, reform and reconstruction at this point.
4: All of those lovely things that we all want all depend on winning. And winning now depends on who fights the hardest to get people to the polls. And the thing that's going to get people to the polls on the left, whether you're center left or an independent tippy-tippy or a Democrat or whatever you are, is you're really angry at what this government is doing to us, what the Republican government is doing to us. So, I mean, Elizabeth Warren is both a policy wonk and a fighter. Bernie Sanders is a policy wonk and a fighter. They're not, and they're both, you know, over 70. There's beloved by people on the left, including me. So there's no age limit to being a good fighter and to winning the hearts and minds of people like me. What is imperative is that you stand up and make it very clear that your number one priority is purging this carcinoma from our system, getting rid of the people who are standing in the way of all the things we all want to do. And then we can have a lovely policy discussion once we're in office. But until then, it's just going to fall on deaf ears because everyone on the left agrees with most of the policies we all want anyway. You're not going to win anyone over by running on Medicare for all or Medicaid for all, but you are going to win people over by saying, I want to get rid of Donald Trump and I want the Supreme Court increased to 13 people and I want Washington, et cetera, et cetera, et cetera.
3: Digby, want to ring in on that?
5: Yeah, I mean, I agree with that. And I think that that's what people do want. But I also say, you know, I can see that there are some issues that are present and have to be dealt with. I mean, you know, Israel is one of them. I'm sorry, it just is. Mm-hmm. That Gaza and what happened there, people are talking about that and in left-wing circles.
3: Have to be dealt with
5: within the Democratic coalition. Right. Yeah, they have to deal with that. And it's not an easy thing to deal with. It's a complicated issue in some respects, completely uncomplicated in my view. In other respects. So I think that's a live issue. Having said that, I agree completely with this idea of the reform agenda. I would just add that the way to go about that, that's probably universally understood within the Democratic coalition, is through the corruption angle. This is something that the polling is showing people are appalled by, and even some Republicans are appalled by it. And it's the way in to talk about reform. It's the way in to talk about, you know, for everything from oligarchy to, you know, insider trading, to Donald Trump stealing the country blind and spending all this money on this, you know, BS, like, you know, the reflecting pool and the stupid ballroom and all the rest of that stuff. You know, this is the sort of entry point into that conversation that we need to have about reform. I think if you come at it from corruption, you can hit every single part of the Democratic coalition where everybody goes, yeah, of course, whether it's the rich guys or whether it's Washington or, you know, the swamp or however you want to put it. I think it's smart if Democrats kind of take that tack in their campaigning, you know, and obviously then once they get in, if they take the majority, this reform agenda they've got to hit the ground running to prepare 2028 for that agenda. Because obviously nothing's going to be reformed until, you know, they get rid of the presidency.
3: Stop the corruption. Yeah. Target the corruption. Yeah.
5: Yeah.
3: That is an easy sell. All right. Unfortunately, I only got about 30 seconds, but it's as much time as Donald Trump thinks about Iran. So is there any chance that Trump or his negotiators are actually going to strike any kind of a decent agreement with Iran, one where the U.S. actually gains something, anything that it did not have before Trump's war? Or are we destined to either have a bad deal for the U.S. or go back to a shooting war with them in a little less than 60 days? And you each get about 30 seconds on that. Heather, you first.
5: Okay, you know, no, we're not going to get anything out of it. I mean, obviously, it's already falling apart, and Iran is already saying they're talking to all their, you know, Arab neighbors about what they're going to do to start charging people to go through. I mean, you know, the strait, and I don't think that they are going to settle any of the Israel and Lebanon stuff. The United States is going to be the big loser here. We've lost a tremendous amount, which we don't have time to go into. But I think everybody knows it. So, no. And if we go back to a shooting war, it wouldn't surprise me. But I think Trump is kind of done. He wants to move on to Cuba. Nice, easy one, you know.
3: Because he's the biggest loser.
5: Yeah, you know, Cuba might have some hotel stuff, have some resort stuff. Yeah. You know, he wants to get into that. That's where the fun is.
3: Driftglass, Iran.
4: Three-word answer.
3: Yeah.
4: Three-word answer. What Digby said.
3: Always taking the easy way out on these difficult questions, aren't
4: you?
3: You're
4: damn right.
3: Yeah, all right. Well, smartly done. Probably a good idea. I should have probably taken the easy way out on this show as well somehow. I don't know. But here we are. Hey, thanks, guys. Delightful as ever speaking with you both. Heather Digby Parton, Her excellent work can be found at both salon.com and digbysblog.net. 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Delightful speaking with both of you guys. Hope you have a safe holiday somehow over the 4th of July and enjoy America's 250th birthday.
4: Well, thank you.
5: Thank you. You too. You too.
3: Thanks, guys. All right, we'll take a quick break, and we are back with Desi Doyen and the Green News Report. Straight ahead, I'm Brad Friedman. Don't touch that dial. Hey, this is Brad. 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From Desi Doyen and myself, thank you. All right. Welcome back to the world-famous Bradcast. We are up against the wall, as ever, on this program. So straight to our world-famous Green News Report.
7: They're trying to dismantle all of science in the United States.
6: Scientists raise alarm over new Trump White House proposal that would politicize and decimate U.S. scientific research.
8: The soaring temperatures impacting iconic landmarks, the Eiffel Tower closing early, and the Louvre expected to adjust hours.
6: Extreme heat in France smashes all-time national record. Trump administration gives billions in new taxpayer funding for coal and nuclear energy. Plus, Trump's failed reflecting pool renovation hits new levels of absurdity.
3: All of that absurdity and more straight ahead from BradBlog.com. I'm Brad Friedman.
6: And I'm Desi Doyen.
3: Stand by for 6 minutes of independent green news, politics, analysis, and snarky comment.
9: Bobby Kennedy is getting rid of the blue M&Ms. Yeah, the blue dye in the M&Ms is very bad for you, and they're going to get rid of the blue dye out of the M&Ms and pour it directly into the Lincoln Memorial reflecting pool.
3: There we go. Now we've got a plan. This is your Green News Report. Okay, Desi Doyen, it's getting really, really bad out there in Europe right now.
6: Yes, as intense storms and flash floods batter half of the United States, an absolutely gobsmacking heat wave parked over Western and Central Europe is intensifying. More than a dozen countries are under urgent heat warnings. Some European countries are experiencing power outages as the historic heat wave strains the grid. France this week set a new national all-time heat record, 112 degrees Fahrenheit,
3: wow.
6: Hotter than the August 2003 heat wave that killed an estimated 14,000 people. More than 40 people have drowned while trying to escape the searing temperatures. The heat is also killing livestock and withering crops, and it forced the shutdown of the Eiffel Tower and at least one nuclear reactor. It's the second severe heat wave in a month to hit Europe. Greenhouse gases from burning fossil fuels are raising temperatures around the planet, and Europe is warming faster than any other continent, priming it for more extreme hot spells. Relatedly, based on new NASA satellite data, climate scientists are again warning that a potential super El Nino of record-breaking intensity is developing unusually quickly in the Pacific Ocean, and governments need to also move quickly to prepare for intensifying impacts. On Democracy Now!, climate scientist Peter Kalmus warned,
7: "It gets hotter and hotter and hotter every year. This summer, especially because of the El Nino, could be the hottest summer we've ever experienced in our lives. but it could also be the coolest summer for the rest of our lives.
6: In other news, Donald Trump's failed $16 million illegal no-bid crony contract rush paint job on the Lincoln Memorial reflecting pool has hit new levels of absurdity. Ignoring actual science and experts, and without presenting any evidence, Trump is now blaming sabotage and vandals for the Gatorade green algae bloom and peeling paint. But internal documents obtained by the New York Times show that the administration knew about the problems long before publicly acknowledging them, and vandalism is not mentioned in the documents at all.
3: Go figure.
6: And by the way, there's now fencing around the reflecting pool.
3: How nice for our 250th birthday.
6: Meanwhile, the Trump administration, after blocking development of cheap renewable energy projects, has now announced another subsidy for coal, investing $75 million to build a new coal export terminal in Oakland, California, which, not surprisingly, faces significant opposition from local residents and public health groups over the increased pollution it would cause.
3: Is this in addition to the, I think it was $750 million? That he gave to the coal industry just about 2 or 3 weeks ago?
6: Yes, it is.
3: Oh, nice.
6: The Trump White House this week also unveiled plans for $18 billion in new taxpayer funding to build new nuclear power plants. And finally, the U.S. scientific research community is asking for the public's help to combat a sweeping, radical Trump Office of Management and Budget proposal to politicize U.S. scientific research, including putting political appointees in charge of deciding which research gets funded. Dr. Colette Dellawalla of Stand Up for Science on a recent broadcast explains,
10: "Science in the United States is an independent center of thought. That becomes a major problem if you are someone who doesn't want the populace to have access to knowledge that proves your ideology incorrect."
3: Ah, there you go.
6: Stand Up for Science has tools to help Americans submit a public comment, which will help combat the rule in court. The deadline is July 13th.
3: Go to standupforscience.net to get more information. For much more on all of these stories, check out our newly redesigned website at greennews.bradblog.com. We are off for the week until after the July 4th holiday. Hope you have a happy and safe one. Until then, I'm Brad Friedman.
6: And I'm Desi Doyen.
3: And this has been your Green News Report. Yeah, happy birthday, America, somehow or another. Thank you very much, Desi Doyen. Thanks again to my guests, Heather Digby Parton of Salon and Drift Glass of Pro Left Podcast. And as you heard that handsome man say, that man with a great face for radio, we will be off for the next week. We will be back after the July 4th holiday. I've got to get to D.C. I'm headlining over the weekend at Donald Trump's American State Fair.
6: Yeah, but hey, have a great 4th of July. Celebrate the 250th anniversary. Don't let other people take that away from you.
3: Well said. I'll work on it.
6: Yeah.
3: Thank you very much. Until we meet again, you can find all of our work, including today's episode of the Bradcast, at bradblog.com. 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I worked very hard on it, and I think you will like it. 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It is greatly appreciated. Help us stay on the air between now and this year's election. 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I'm bradcast@bradblog.com. You'll find me on the social medias at TheBradBlog, and you'll find Desi Doyen there as well. She is
6: Green News Report.
3: See you there. Until we see you here next time, I'm Brad Friedman. Good luck, world.

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1: Estamos aquí por solidaridad a un compañero.
2: We are here in solidarity with a colleague whose wife is under all this structure. His children, he has two children and his wife under there, and with the hope of finding them alive.
0: In Venezuela, rescue efforts are continuing after two devastating earthquakes. At least 235 people have died, but thousands remain missing or injured. We'll go to Caracas. Then the right-wing Supreme Court majority has handed down a pair of major immigration rulings. One allows the Trump administration to turn back asylum seekers at the border. The other ruling allows Trump to remove protections from Haitian and Syrian immigrants.
3: Yes, today hurts, but we will continue to fight on behalf of the 1.3 million TPS holders from 17 countries. Today, it is Haiti and Syria. Tomorrow is Venezuela, Nicaragua, and others. So together, we say no to injustice, and we must make sure that we as a country stand on the right side of history.
0: Plus, the Supreme Court blocked thousands of cancer patients from suing Bayer, the manufacturer of the popular weed killer, Roundup. All that and more coming up. Welcome to Democracy Now!, democracynow.org, The War and Peace Report. I'm Amy Goodman. In Venezuela, the confirmed death toll from twin earthquakes has risen to 235, but is expected to rise dramatically as international rescue teams, including those from Mexico, Brazil, Cuba, and the United States, have joined the round-the-clock search for survivors trapped in the rubble. Thousands of people remain missing and injured. Hospitals are rapidly reaching a breaking point, with Venezuela's health ministry reporting an estimated 4,300 injured people. Many residents of the capital, Caracas, La Guaira, and surrounding areas have nowhere else to go after their homes were flattened by the back-to-back earthquakes. The president of Venezuela's National Assembly, Jorge Rodriguez, said 250 buildings had been damaged or destroyed, with La Guaira the most heavily impacted.
4: Esta es la hora de salvar vidas. Esta es la hora de rescatar gente.
5: This is the time to save lives. This is the time to rescue people. This is the time to assist those who are at this moment trapped beneath the rubble of all.

Poor flag vessel in the Strait of Hormuz Thursday. U.S. officials said Iran fired on the ship. Iranian officials have not claimed responsibility. But the attack came just hours after the Islamic Revolutionary Guard Corps warned ships must first coordinate passage through the strait with Iran's navy. Meanwhile, the U.S. Treasury Department has granted Iran a 60-day sanctions exemption, allowing it to sell crude oil and petrochemicals in U.S. dollars for the first time in over 40 years. The move will unlock billions of dollars in oil revenue for Iran's oil industry. Lebanon's National News Agency reports Israeli airstrikes killed two people and wounded the third in southern Lebanon, while Israeli soldiers bulldozed and burned homes in the town of Merkaba. The continued attacks came despite the U.S.-Iran ceasefire deal, which requires Israeli forces to end their occupation of southern Lebanon. And as Israeli Prime Minister Benjamin Netanyahu and Defense Minister Israel Katz said, their forces would maintain an indefinite presence in southern Lebanon, Syria, and the Gaza Strip. Meanwhile, Lebanese and Israeli diplomats agreed to extend negotiations in Washington, D.C. for a fourth day. Hezbollah is not a party to the talks. The Supreme Court has ruled in favor of the Trump administration's policy of denying people at the U.S.-Mexico border a chance to seek asylum, a right enshrined in both federal and international law. The 6-3 decision reverses lower court rulings ordering a halt to the practice of metering or limiting the number of asylum seekers who can present themselves at a U.S. port of entry each day. In a scathing dissent read from the bench, Justice Sonia Sotomayor said, quote, "The consequences of today's decision are predictable. More people will die. More people will turn back and be subjected to violence because of something they cannot or should not have to change about themselves, such as their race, religion, nationality, or political opinion," Sotomayor said. In another 6-3 ruling, the court's conservative majority agreed to allow the Trump administration to end temporary protected status, TPS, for an estimated 350,000 Haitian and 6,000 Syrian immigrants. The ruling paves the way for mass deportations of asylum seekers to two of the world's most dangerous nations. Also on Thursday, the Supreme Court struck down a Hawaii law requiring people get permission to carry guns onto private property. And justices ruled 7-2 to restrict thousands of lawsuits claiming Bayer, now the parent company of Monsanto, had a duty to warn consumers about potential cancer risks from its popular weed killer Roundup. We'll have more on the Supreme Court's rulings later in the broadcast. The Trump administration's reportedly planning to deport more than 500 unaccompanied immigrant children, bypassing longstanding legal protections for migrant children who are in the U.S. without their parents. The children have been in the custody of Office of Refugee Resettlement for at least 6 months and don't have family, relatives, or guardians who could sponsor them in the country. ORR, which is overseen by Health and Human Services, has aided the Trump administration in identifying children who could become targets for deportation. Democratic Senator Ron Wyden condemned the move in a letter to HHS Secretary Robert F. Kennedy Jr., writing, quote, "This is a severe institutional failure that places hundreds of vulnerable children in immediate jeopardy, effectively erasing them from the protection of U.S. oversight and thrusting them back into danger. To weaponize the very agency charged with their protection is an unacceptable escalation of executive overreach that undermines our nation's commitment to due process," he said. In Syracuse, New York, two Homeland Security officers entered a voting site during Tuesday's primary elections to request a poll worker delete her Instagram account over her call for the ICE agent who shot Renee Good in Minneapolis to face charges. Paige Lingania says the trouble began during her shift as an elections inspector at Syracuse's Central Library,
when she received this voicemail from a man identified.

0: identifying himself as Dave Brody, special agent with Homeland Security.
1: We were just calling you in reference to a post that we believe you made on Instagram where you doxed an ICE agent back in January. We just wanted to talk to you about it. You're not in any type of trouble.
0: Gagne believes the agent was referring to her January 8th Instagram post naming Jonathan Ross as the ICE agent who fatally shot Renee Good. It featured a still photo from a publicly available video of Ross taken moments after the shooting and cited a Minneapolis Star Tribune report identifying him. The post concluded with the caption, "I think today is a great day for Jonathan to be indicted," unquote. Gagne returned the missed call and agreed to meet agents inside the polling site rather than face them outside alone. Two officers then arrived and handed her a form letter warning you may be in violation of federal law and that, quote, it is unlawful to threaten to assault, kidnap, and or murder a federal official, unquote. Gagne has since refused to delete her Instagram post or shut down her account and has set up a GoFundMe page to pay for potential legal expenses.
2: The experience is intimidating, and I believe it's important that election workers are able to do their jobs without feeling pressured or afraid. It's also important for the protection of freedom of speech and civil liberties, and I want to note that the lack of professionalism with the form that was given to me was very concerning. If it had been confirmed that they were ICE agents, I would have believed it was a scam.
0: A federal judge in Massachusetts has blocked President Trump's executive order directing the Department of Homeland Security to create so-called confirmed citizen lists of eligible voters. The ruling by District Judge Indira Talwani also halts Trump's directive to the U.S. Postal Service to deliver ballots only to voters on federally approved lists. Thursday's ruling was the latest in a series of setbacks to Trump's voter suppression efforts ahead of November's midterm elections. It came one day after U.S. Postmaster General David Steiner was grilled by Democrats on the Senate Homeland Security Committee. Here he was questioned by Michigan Senator Gary Peters.
3: So yes or no, if a state refuses to turn their absentee voter list over to the federal government, will the Postal Service still mail their ballots under this proposal rule?
4: Under our proposed regulation, no. We would tell the state that we need the manifest in order to, you know, look, what we're asking
3: for. That's the answer. You would tell no. So the proposed rule basically coerces states to conform to these new requirements and hand over their absentee voter rolls or face the consequences of not being able to vote by mail.
0: Vice President J.D. Vance Thursday praised disgraced former President Richard Nixon, downplaying the Watergate break-in and cover-up as a minor event. Vance was speaking at the Richard Nixon Presidential Library Museum in Yorba Linda, California, while promoting his new book, Communion.
5: I think that his historical legacy is enjoying a bit of a renaissance, but I think deservedly so. As I joked with Robert backstage, if Watergate happened tomorrow, it would be like a 12-hour news story. Like, the idea that it would have taken down a presidency is crazy.
0: And New York City's Rent Guidelines Board has voted to freeze rents for the next 2 years for nearly a million rent-stabilized apartments. The historic decision fulfills one of Mayor Zoran Mamdani's key campaign promises just 6 months into his term. The 7-1 vote Thursday took place at El Museo del Barrio, a museum in the neighborhood of East Harlem, where hundreds of tenants packed an auditorium, breaking into chants of joy, many taking to the streets to celebrate after the vote. This is Chantella Mitchell, chair of the New York City Rent Guidelines Board.
6: I believe a 0% adjustment for 1- and 2-year leases is fair and responsible approach this year. It's one that reflects the depth of affordability challenges facing tenants while recognizing the real pressures that owners continue to face.
0: And those are some of the headlines. This is Democracy Now!, democracynow.org, the War and Peace Report. I am Amy Goodman in New York, joined by Democracy Now!'s Juan Gonzalez in Chicago. Hi, Juan.
7: Hi, Amy, and welcome to all of our listeners and viewers across the country and around the world.
0: The Supreme Court ruled Thursday in a 6-3 decision that the Trump administration can turn back asylum seekers at the border and that doing so does not violate federal immigration law. The turnback policy, euphemistically called metering, allows immigration officers at border crossings to block asylum seekers from setting foot on U.S. soil. The policy is not officially in effect. In fact, it was rescinded in 2021. But the Trump administration asked the Supreme Court to overturn the 2024 appeals court ruling that found the practice unlawful. And the Supreme Court then agreed to hear the case. The case is Mullen versus Al Otro Lado. Erica Pinheiro is the executive director of Al Otro Lado, the lead plaintiff in the case. She joins us from Mexico City. And Melissa Crowe, litigation director at the Center for Gender and Refugee Studies and co-counsel on the case, is joining us from Maryland. We welcome you both to Democracy Now! Erica, let's begin with you. Talk about the significance of the Supreme Court decision and talk specifically about the case your organization brought, Al Otro Lado.
7: So, first of all, thank you so much for having me today. We originally brought this case because we documented hundreds of asylum seekers being turned away from ports of entry, and also documented many individuals who were assaulted, raped, trafficked, or killed because they could not access protection in the United States. This particular case is so important, and I think that the importance was really minimized by the justices. Justice Alito engaged in a rather tortured textual analysis, really focusing on the word in, to basically say that if individuals cannot set foot on U.S. soil, that they do not have the right to ask for protection at the U.S. border. So this was really not about the text of the statute. It was to reach the political goal of ending access to asylum at the U.S.-Mexico border. He uses a few analogies in the decision, but I think the most apt analogy would be if a police officer were standing outside of a polling place and the Supreme Court decided, even though he's pointing a gun at you and you couldn't go inside the polling place, you still have the right to vote. I mean, it's just ridiculous. But that, unfortunately, was the decision of the Supreme Court. The practical effect right now is not going to be a huge change because, like you mentioned, the policy has not been in place since 2021. But the broader effects are really significant. First, it undermines international cooperation around the Refugee Convention. It legitimizes turnbacks for other countries that are engaged in this practice, of which there are many. And it really just solidifies the idea that human beings cannot cross borders to seek safety. And in a time of increasing conflict and climate catastrophe, this will result in many more deaths.
8: And Erica, can you talk some about how this closure of the border really that's happened, especially in the last few years, has impacted Mexico and people and migrants or refugees arriving in Mexico?
7: So, like I mentioned, the Trump administration, starting from the first Trump administration and continuing into the Biden administration, have hardened the border infrastructure so that individuals who are in Mexico trying to reach the United States cannot set foot on U.S. soil. They are turned away by U.S. officials at the border. When the Biden administration created the CBP-1 system, which gave hundreds of thousands of individuals appointments to seek asylum in the United States, there were many, they were all waiting in Mexico. That system was canceled by the Trump administration, and approximately 300,000 individuals who had already registered in the system were then stuck in Mexico. So here in Mexico City, we've worked with a very diverse population of refugees who are now applying for protection here in Mexico. Many have received it, but there is a rule in Mexico that you have to apply within 30 days of entry for asylum. So a lot of people were already waiting for longer. There's also very limited capacity here for third language speakers, those who do not speak English or Spanish. So we've been helping those individuals. But I would say that the Mexican asylum system has been overwhelmed, and there are serious safety concerns for individuals forced to wait in more dangerous parts of the country.
8: And there are also, however, still many people who cross back and forth across the border every day. Americans going to work in Mexico, Mexicans coming to work in the United States or to shop or to go to school. How has that affected the general transport comings and goings on the border?
7: I would say after years of living on the border that it has become more burdensome for people who are crossing for economic or educational reasons. Whenever the United States or even Mexico implements a policy that keeps asylum seekers away from the border, it generally will result in longer lines for people who are crossing for other reasons. But I do want to say that the San Ysidro Port of Entry, which was the initial focus of our litigation, is the largest land border crossing in the world. So I think between 50 and 100,000 people cross that border every day. So the Department of Homeland Security is saying that they don't have capacity to process asylum seekers in addition to those tens of thousands of individuals is really, I would say, laughable, but obviously the consequences are dire.
0: Melissa Crowe, I wanted to ask you about Justice Sonia Sotomayor's surprising speaking from the bench. At least she certainly seemed to surprise Justice Alito, who read the majority decision. In her dissent, Justice Sotomayor all referenced the 1939 turnback of the MS St. Louis, a ship of more than 900 Jewish refugees fleeing Nazi persecution in Europe. The boat forced back to Europe after being denied entry to Cuba and the U.S. Eventually, one-third of the passengers were murdered in the Holocaust. Justice Sotomayor wrote, quote, "Congress passed the Refugee Act in 1980 because it did not want this country to repeat the mistakes of its past. Yet if the refugees on the MS St. Louis were to walk up to a port of entry on our southern border today, the majority's interpretation would allow immigration officers to refuse even to consider their asylum applications by physically blocking them from stepping foot onto U.S. soil. The majority's interpretation permits the government to do that even if the refugees complied with all applicable laws and regulations, even if the port had ample capacity to inspect them, and even if turning them back would result in the very persecution from which they narrowly escaped." Melissa Crowe, if you can respond.
9: Thank you. Justice Sotomayor really understands the stakes at issue in this case and at the border. She drew from a quite eloquent amicus brief submitted by the Hebrew Immigrant Aid Society, HIAS, that was involved in helping initially to bring the MS St. Louis back to Europe in an effort to protect those refugees. And they've also been involved in protecting asylum seekers on both sides of the border. This decision is devastating to the rights of asylum seekers. And Justice Sotomayor correctly points out that the majority opinion was rather myopically focused, as Erica noted, on semantics, on the plain meaning of arriving in. And they ignore other fundamental canons of statutory interpretation. Asylum law dictates that non-citizens have the right to apply for asylum if they are physically present in the United States or if they are arriving in the United States. Both the district court and the Ninth Circuit found that those must be two distinct groups of people because Congress chooses its words very intentionally. The majority opinion admitted that this might, in fact, be redundant, but again, focused exclusively on the plain meaning of arriving in. They also found that by turning individuals who are on the threshold of entry to the United States back, that the government is not denying access to the asylum process, but rather delaying access. That is a perspective that is completely divorced from reality, because we know, as Erica said, that so many people who were turned back were so desperate that they ended up trying to enter between ports of entry, either by swimming across the Rio Grande or by traversing the desert under harrowing conditions. And many, many of them didn't make it to the other side. People will die as a result of this decision. And there is simply no excuse for this narrow interpretation of the statute. When Congress passed the Refugee Act, they were codifying our international obligations undertaken after the Holocaust, when world leaders came together and vowed never again to let the turn back of the St. Louis happen. And we have betrayed that understanding.
0: And of course,
9: through this decision.
0: That boat that was turned back and so many of the Jews died on board was called the Voyage of the Damned. Before we go, I wanted to ask Erica Pinheiro, who we are speaking to in Mexico City, executive director of El Otro Lado, if you can describe in this last minute, before the law was no longer being used, was blocked, what happened to people on the ground?
7: Before metering was being used, people could approach a port of entry. And I think all of us have traveled internationally, or most of us have. We know that when you enter a country, you're usually on the physical soil of the country before you reach an inspection booth. So that was what was happening at the border. People would enter the United States and then speak to an immigration officer and ask for asylum. Over the past decade or so, that's no longer possible. They've made it impossible for people to set foot on U.S. soil. And so that really just eliminates the right to seek asylum in the United States.
0: But when the policy was in place, one of the things your organization paid for example, 12 funerals for people who were waiting at the border.
7: Yes, unfortunately, there were a lot of people who didn't make it. We had clients who were murdered. We had clients who died because of horrible conditions in shelters or camps, including a baby who died of pneumonia in a Tijuana shelter. We have people who were victims of crime in very dangerous border cities. And our organization wanted to make sure that they had a dignified burial and, you know, made sure that the bodies were returned to their home country.
0: Erica Pinheiro, executive director of Al Otro Lado, speaking to us from Mexico City, and Melissa Crow, director of litigation at the Center for Gender and Refugee Studies. Thank you so much for being with us. Coming up, we go to Venezuela, the devastating double earthquakes. Thousands of people are missing. Stay with us.

0: Harbor for Hard Times by David Berkley. This is Democracy Now!, democracynow.org. I'm Amy Goodman with Juan Gonzalez. We're going to continue with the Supreme Court decisions that came out yesterday. But first, we've just made a connection with Venezuela, so we are going to go to it. The death toll from the twin earthquakes has risen to over 200, expected to rise dramatically as rescuers search for survivors trapped in the rubble. Thousands of people remain missing. At least 4,300 are injured in the two quakes that struck about 100 miles west of Caracas Wednesday evening, as many people were at home celebrating a national holiday. They were the strongest earthquakes to hit Venezuela in over a century. In Caracas, residents looked for friends and family trapped under the rubble of collapsed buildings.
1: We are here in solidarity with a colleague whose wife is under all this structure. His children, he has two children and his wife under there, and with the hope of finding them alive. And, well, we are here, as I say, in solidarity, hoping that his family is well. And, well, as I say, I am not from the area. My building suffered some damage, but nothing compared to what this guy is going through in this place.
0: Survivors of the earthquake have shared horror stories about being trapped under collapsed homes and businesses.
2: My name is Eric Paul Martinez Santos, and I am a survivor of the earthquake that occurred yesterday afternoon. I was in my building for 4 hours until I was rescued by someone from civil defense, or I'm not sure. They didn't have many tools. They couldn't find the chisel, the drill, the grinder. They went at it with their nails. I also helped because they passed me a tool, and it saved me because I had a lot of furniture in my home that protected me from the wall.
0: We go now to Caracas. We're joined by Andreina Chavez, reporter based in Caracas, her building damaged by the earthquakes. I'm so glad we could reach you, Andreina. Can you describe what's happening right now?
3: Hi, everyone. Thank you. And yes, I mean, yesterday, it was such a difficult day. We experienced an immense earthquake, two immense earthquakes, one consecutive after the other one. I was on the street when it happened. I was a few blocks away from my home, and the commotion, it was incredible. There were several buildings. When I ran home because I needed to come back home and see what was happening, I saw at least three buildings collapse in front of me, partially collapsed in front of me. And I was so certain that I was going to find my own building also collapsed. Thankfully, that didn't happen. My building did have some substantial damages, but it's not at risk at the moment. And my apartment, fortunately, only has very few damages. I've been here in Caracas. We do have some areas that were severely affected, especially Los Palos Grandes, which is in the east of Caracas, but also San Bernardino, which is more to the west, in an area that is called El Juncito, which is kind of far away, but I've been seeing reports that El Juncito is extremely affected. And unfortunately, because the most affected area is La Guaira, which is another state, and it is north of Caracas, because that is a disaster zone, because it is such a devastation that is happening there right now. All the efforts are concentrated in La Guaira, which is here in Caracas, there are areas in which the rescue people haven't been able to arrive. That is why it's so important that Venezuela is asking for solidarity, for international solidarity, for other countries to send equipment, send people, to send anything that we can need here to be able to rescue more people, because the reality is that there are at least thousands of people still trapped under the rubble.
0: Andreina, we're having trouble understanding you, and I'm wondering if you could drop your video so that we just have the audio, and I think we would understand you better, if that makes sense. Andreina Chavez is a reporter based in Caracas. Again, her building itself was damaged, but talking about what's happening overall. Okay, if you could continue, Andreina.
3: So I'm just going to repeat a bit of what
0: I
3: already said.
0: Yes, that's fantastic. Yes.
3: Yes. So like I was saying, we experienced this double earthquake. I was on the street when it happened, a few blocks away from my building. The absolute commotion was incredible. When I was running on my way home, I saw at least three buildings partially collapse in front of me. Thankfully, my own building didn't collapse. It did have substantial damages. And fortunately, everybody in my building is safe. However, there are other areas in Caracas. For example, a place called Los Palos Grandes, which is in the east of Caracas. It is severely affected. There is a huge building there that collapsed, and a lot of people are trapped under the rubble. We also saw several buildings that collapsed in San Bernardino, which is west of Caracas. And from what I understand, in a lot of these places, the rescue team haven't been able to arrive because all the efforts are concentrated in La Guaira State, which is the disaster zone. In La Guaira State, we have more than 250 buildings that collapsed. There are thousands of people still missing, thousands that are trapped under the rubble. We still don't know exactly how many people died because right now we don't have a clarity about that. The entire Venezuelan police, the entire Venezuelan military, Protección Civil, the Civic Protection, the firefighters, volunteers of all kinds, they're all working, they're all concentrating their efforts in La Guaira, in part of Caracas, to save people, to rescue people. However, of course, we weren't prepared for a disaster of this magnitude, so it's not enough. That is why Venezuela has been calling people, calling other nations to please send equipment, to send rescue teams, to send humanitarian aid, anything possible to help Venezuela overcome this tragedy, because we obviously cannot do it alone. And a lot of that has to do that, of course, Venezuela is a country that has been under U.S. sanctions, that has been economically asphyxiated for at least 10 years now. So Venezuela is a country that has an infrastructure that is very deteriorated. We have public services that are very deteriorated, and all of that has been something that has really added to this tragedy.
4: And Andreina, you mentioned the U.S. sanctions and efforts to shut down Venezuela's economy, but yet there's still quite a bit of civic activity by citizen groups, by communes. Could you talk about that as well?
3: Yes, absolutely. I mean, every single institution in Venezuela, like I said, the national police, the military, firefighters, and all kinds of volunteers have been working tirelessly since Wednesday trying to rescue people. But we also have people from communes, from the Venezuelan communes, from popular organizations. These people are organizing, gathering food and anything, medicine and anything that people in La Guaira might need. And themselves, they are carrying all of these humanitarian aid and taking it to La Guaira. Only yesterday, at the end of the afternoon, we saw a huge caravana of motorcycles, people who are collecting food and taking it themselves to La Guaira. So there is a huge network of solidarity going on right now. We also see that there's people outside of Caracas in other states, like Zulia, Aragua, other places in which people are collecting food, collecting medicine, collecting clothes, blankets, water, and bringing it to Caracas to help people here. So there is a huge network of solidarity right now. We have university students in the Central University of Venezuela who are using the university spaces to collect all of this aid and to volunteer to rescue people. So we have a lot of solidarity right now. So despite the fact that Venezuela certainly needs a lot more help from other countries, we have a huge movement going on right now to try to do everything possible to save people.
0: Andreina, I want to thank you for being with us. And of course, we're going to continue to follow the story. While hundreds have been documented dead, it's feared that thousands are because of the number of missing and the thousands who are injured. We thank you so much for being with us, Andreina Chavez, a reporter based in Caracas. This is Democracy Now!, democracynow.org. I'm Amy Goodman with Juan Gonzalez. As we move into a second major decision on immigration, the Supreme Court handed down yesterday, which interestingly is actually linked to devastating natural disasters like took place in Venezuela. The Supreme Court ruled in another 6-3 decision that the Trump administration can strip away protected status from 350,000 Haitian immigrants and 6,100 Syrian immigrants who've been living and working lawfully in the United States under temporary protected status, known as TPS. The program designed for foreign citizens of countries the U.S. government believes are too unstable or dangerous to be returned to, often due to natural disasters or war. The loss of TPS would put hundreds of thousands of people at risk for deportation. This is Gerline Joseph, co-founder of the Haitian Bridge Alliance, speaking yesterday.
5: Yes, today hurts, but we will continue to fight on behalf of the 1.3 million TPS holders from 17 countries. Today, it is Haiti and Syria. Tomorrow is Venezuela, Nicaragua, and others. So together, we say no to injustice, and we must make sure that we as a country stand on the right side of history.
0: White House senior aide Stephen Miller, who is seen as the architect of the president's deportation agenda, took questions from reporters after the ruling came down.
6: Does the administration consider Haiti a safe country?
7: For Haitians, absolutely.
6: Yes,
7: Haitians live in Haiti. It's not our position that Haitians should leave Haiti. I mean, it'd be crazy for us to say that Haitians couldn't live in Haiti. It's their country. Of course, Haitians should live in Haiti.
0: The case is Mullen versus Doe. The conservative majority ruled the Supreme Court lacked authority to review how the president or Department of Homeland Security used their authority on TPS. He also rejected the idea that racial prejudice was involved in the decision for Haitians. In her dissent for the liberal minority, Justice Elena Kagan said it was, quote, plain to see that race played a role, writing, quote, the evidence includes statements by the president so repellent and racially inflected that the majority declines to put them in print, Justice Sotomayor said. For more, we're joined by two guests, Gerline Joseph, co-founder and executive director of Haitian Bridge Alliance, joining us from Washington, D.C., where she held the news conference yesterday. And with us in New York is Lupe Aguirre, deputy director of U.S. Litigation International Refugee Assistance Project. Gerline, let's begin with you. Respond to the decision and what this means.
5: Thank you so much, Amy. As I mentioned several times yesterday, the community was devastated, but we continue to make sure we push through. This decision literally means that we have over 350,000 Haitians and 6,000 Syrians whose lives are in the balance at risk of deportation, family separation, detention, cruel situations where we are continuing to see, knowing the conditions on the ground. In the narrative that the government is using against the community, we know very well that it is truly based on racial slur that, again, we continue to see happening even after the SCOTUS decision yesterday. That's why we continue to push in asking the Senate to uphold and vote in favor of extending TPS for 3 years for Haitians that is currently on the floor of the Senate. But the reality is that the decision yesterday is devastating. I cannot tell you how many people have been calling, not knowing what tomorrow will bring. Are we going to be deported? What will happen to my children? We have people who have been in the United States for over 10, 15, 20 years that have been able to not only support themselves, give back to the United States, but also supporting those back at home for the past 10 and 15 years.
4: And Gerline, in terms of the impact in the United States itself, there are estimates that as many as one-third of Haitian TPS holders work in the U.S. healthcare system. If all of these folks in the next few months or a year are suddenly declared no longer documented and can't work, the impact that that might have on the U.S. healthcare system, that's being completely ignored in this, isn't it?
5: We have been talking to several hospitals, healthcare providers, and they tell us that they are afraid that the workforce will be eliminated. Currently, as you mentioned, one-third of the Haitian TPS holders are our healthcare givers. They are in the hospitals. They are in the home healthcare. In addition to understanding in places like Mississippi and Ohio, where they continue to not only invest in the communities where they have been able to live peacefully with their neighbors, going to church, but we have industries, the healthcare industry, the hospitality industry, the meatpacking industry, also the farm workers also be a part of that. We are looking at the catastrophic deficit in the workforce in the United States if we allow this deportation machine and cruelty to take effect based on what we are seeing right now.
0: I want to go to a Syrian TPS holder, a member of the LGBTQ community, who submitted an anonymous audio recording to the International Refugee Assistance Program, IRAP, in response to the Supreme Court ruling.
8: When I've heard the Supreme Court's ruling this morning, I've been just honestly going around in circles since then, feeling anxious, scared, and honestly confused about what might come ahead. With the reality of going back to Syria being closer than ever, I just don't know. The Middle East is up in flames. Syria has just came out of a five-decade dictatorship, and it's more unstable than ever. So not only am I facing the possibility of most likely facing all sorts of violence, from mental to physical and sexual, and I have to hide my identity once again, but I'm losing the things I have come to appreciate here in the U.S. Things that I would tell everyone are things that you would consider normal, as simple as quite literally just living in peace with others, feeling supported by your own community. So I just tell that to everyone. Don't only think about TPS holders, but rather the ripple effect that this will have amongst Americans and everyone here, on the economy, on the psyche of society here.
0: So Lupe Aguirre, Deputy Director of the U.S. Litigation International Refugee Assistance Program, IRAP, can you respond to this audio message?
9: Absolutely. First, I just want to comment on the strength and courage and resiliency of all the TPS holders from various countries. But what he said is absolutely right. There are ramifications beyond the TPS community, ramifications that will impact the U.S. society, our healthcare industries, our economies. We have one plaintiff who is a highly sought-after doctor that patients travel miles to see, but that didn't matter to the Supreme Court. The Supreme Court held, regardless of whether the government is following the scriptures of the TPS law, that we have no, the federal courts have no review power over those, that decision making. And that's absolutely the wrong and immoral decision. They chose ideology over our promise, our rule of law, and our promise to provide refuge to people who are seeking safety.
4: And Lupe, I wanted to ask you, the Trump administration is constantly saying that they are directing their dragnets around immigration to the worst of the worst, the criminals. But in reality, what has been happening here is a total 180-degree turn on U.S. policy toward immigration in general, because we're talking not just about the refugee system, the reductions there, the attacks on TPS, the increased fees, almost a doubling of the fees for people just to apply to become U.S. citizens or visa fees. It's an attempt to completely shut the country off from legal immigration, not just from undocumented immigration. Wondering your thoughts about that.
9: That's absolutely correct. This is just part of the Trump administration's efforts to feed the detention and deportation machine and essentially halt immigration. Even when people follow the rules, apply, are vetted consistently as they have been under the TPS laws. And so it is not about it's about maintaining their campaign promises to root out people that they see as undesirable, even though they are valuable contributors to our society.
0: I want to thank you both very much. Of course, we'll continue to follow the effects of this and make a correction. The quote I read accusing the president of racism was Justice Kagan. Not Sotomayor. She said she would not repeat how he described the Haitian community. Lupe Aguirre, Deputy Director, U.S. Litigation International Refugee Assistance Project, or IRAP. And I also want to thank Erline Joseph, co-founder and executive director of the Haitian Bridge Alliance. Coming up, we will look at the Supreme Court blocking thousands of cancer patients from suing Bayer over the weed killer Roundup. Stay with us.

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1: Bad Monsanto by the late folk singer Michael Hurley performing in our Democracy Now! Studio. This is Democracy Now!, democracynow.org. I'm Amy Goodman with Juan Gonzalez. In another major Supreme Court ruling, the court blocked thousands of cancer patients from suing the manufacturer of the popular weed killer glyphosate, marketed as Roundup. The main plaintiff in the case is a Missouri man who sued Monsanto and its parent company, Bayer, in 2019, alleging 20 years of exposure to Roundup caused him to develop blood cancer. A jury found Bayer had failed to warn him of the risks associated with Roundup and awarded him $1.25 million in damages. The Trump administration, which has called Roundup safe, sided with Bayer in its challenge at the Supreme Court. We go now to Nate Halverson, an Emmy Award-winning reporter at the Center for Investigative Reporting. Recent investigation of his is titled, "We're Bombarding America's Forests with Roundup." Halverson's new piece for Mother Jones is headlined, "The EPA Relied on an Influential Glyphosate Study Even After Learning Monsanto Was a Ghostwriter." Nate, if you can respond to the Supreme Court decision and explain exactly what you meant in that title.
2: Yeah, the Supreme Court decision ruled that the EPA is now our single point of failure for warning us about harmful effects from chemicals like glyphosate, that they alone can require a warning label. And what I found is that the EPA has been relying on ghostwritten studies, ghostwritten by Monsanto itself, to say that this product is okay.
3: So Nate, can you explain to me a little more about what the court decided here? Are they effectively saying that states cannot have their own safety standards separate and apart from a government's from those of the federal government in terms of these warning labels?
2: Yeah, that's right. The ruling essentially says that only the EPA can make a determination that something is harmful to us and has to carry a warning label. John Darnell had sued in state court saying that the laws required in his state that he be warned that organizations such as the World Health Organization had declared it a probable carcinogen. And that by not warning him, they were in breach of state law. And that is how he sought justice. And these cases, these state cases, have been going on for a while. As you mentioned, there are thousands of them pending. But because of these cases, all of the litigation, I think there's now more than $12 billion in financial settlements and payouts to people who have developed illnesses like non-Hodgkin's lymphoma. Because of these cases, we have gotten access to internal Monsanto company records and emails. And what those emails have shown was that internally, Monsanto had identified peer-reviewed studies that were coming out that showed how this herbicide, the most widely used herbicide in the world, could damage people's DNA, which can lead to cancer. And so as a response to that, what these lawsuits uncovered is that Monsanto launched a program secretly to hire what appeared to be independent scientists to write reports and do things like, quote, get up and shout that glyphosate is non-toxic. And then once these reports were written, Monsanto sort of steps back and says, we have nothing to do with them. And the authors say that. And then they're presented to the public and to regulators like the EPA as this independent analysis. And it's these ghostwritten studies that Monsanto secretly orchestrated that has absolutely infiltrated the EPA's assessment of these products. And unfortunately, in the Supreme Court case, that ghostwritten information has now made its way into the Supreme Court's decision, because twice Justice Kavanaugh cited the very EPA report that relied on these Monsanto ghostwritten studies.
3: So what is the recourse now for individuals in this country who are sickened or poisoned by, not just by Roundup, but by many other pesticides and chemicals?
2: Well, what Justice Kavanaugh said was the recourse is that people could contact the EPA and let them know that they had gotten sick, and that the EPA should look at it again. But I contacted the EPA when I found out that they had been relying on this ghostwritten study, and that, in fact, the EPA internally had identified this ghostwritten study nearly a decade ago as being corrupted Monsanto scientist, which its inspector general's office, its criminal division, had called research misconduct. And when I contacted the EPA, they sent me a statement back that was riddled with inaccuracies. They said that this ghostwritten study only appeared in a footnote of their assessment. That was inaccurate. It appeared in the body of their assessment. They said that the studies that this ghostwritten report was citing had already been published, and that was inaccurate. These were all new studies. Actually, it turns out, perhaps not surprisingly, that were studies that were coming from data that the glyphosate manufacturers themselves had supplied.
1: Nate, I wanted to go to a clip from your Mother Jones documentary, which features a 2015 interview by French journalist Paul Moreira with the herbicide advocate, Patrick Moore.
4: You can drink a whole quart of it and it won't hurt you.
5: You want to drink some? We have some here.
4: I'd be happy to, actually, but not really. I know it wouldn't hurt me.
5: If you say so, I have some glyphosate.
4: No, I'm not stupid.
5: Ah, okay. So you.
4: No, but I know
5: so
4: that
5: it's dangerous.
4: I know people try to commit suicide fairly regularly.
5: Tell the truth.
4: It's not dangerous to humans. No, it's not.
5: So are you ready to drink one glass of glyphosate?
4: No, I'm not an idiot.
1: If you can, in this last 30 seconds we have, Nate Halvorsen, summarize the significance of what we have just heard and the Supreme Court decision.
2: Yeah, I think a lot of people have really grave concerns about a chemical that has now shown in lower courts to cause cancer. And the Supreme Court ruling didn't say it doesn't cause cancer. It didn't say it doesn't hurt your gut microbiome. Didn't say it doesn't hurt most endangered species. It just said that our single point of recourse now is to try to get justice through the EPA by letting them know. And we'll have to see how that plays out in court and what happens with these thousands of cases that are now sitting out there from people who say it gave them cancer.
1: Nate Halvorsen, Emmy Award-winning reporter at the Center for Investigative Reporting, will link to your recent articles. And a very happy birthday to John Randolph. I'm headed to Rhode Island this weekend and Providence tonight at 7, tomorrow afternoon at 3:20 at the Avon Cinema for the film about Democracy Now!, Steal This Story, Please, with the directors Tia Lesson and Carl Diehl. We'll be doing Q&A afterwards. Then to Newport, Rhode Island at the Jane Pickens Theater on Saturday night and on Sunday at 2. And that is this weekend. Check our website at democracynow.org. 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I'm Amy Goodman with Juan Gonzalez.

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Welcome, friends, to another edition of Economic Update, a weekly program devoted to the economic dimensions of our lives and those of our children. I'm your host, Richard Wolff. We have a very interesting program for you today about the Center for Popular Economics, a very important institution, been around for a long time, and I thought it would be more than appropriate to talk to you about it, to bring a couple of the people who work there in front of you to explain why and how it plays an important role in American life right now. But before we get to all of that, I want to say that I hope you had a good Memorial Day weekend, and to remind those of you who may be interested in starting your own worker co-op that we have teamed up again with the People's Network for Land and Liberation and the Wellspring Cooperative to host the Worker Co-op Academy Summer Boot Camp Edition. This program is a 14-week online course designed to equip participants with the tools they need to build, maintain, and grow their own worker co-op. The summer boot camp will be led by Emily Kawano from the Wellspring Cooperative and David Cobb from the People's Network for Land and Liberation. You can find out more about the program, about these instructors, and you can apply for the course by going to democracyatwork.info/WCA, which stands, of course, for Worker Co-op Academy. Applications will be accepted on a rolling basis through June 10th. I also want to remind you that time is running out to get your signed copy of my latest book, Understanding Capitalism. It's got a personalized message in there from me to you. That's an effort to kind of partner one more way with you and our program here. And please remember that by liking, subscribing, and sharing this video with others, you are also partnering with us in an outreach effort of the highest importance. Okay, let's jump in. I want to begin by talking about worker co-ops and why they are a strategic opportunity for the socialist movement. I'm quite confident you're going to be hearing about this. It's going to be coming to your town, your neighborhood, in the months and years ahead. And I want you to understand why that's happening as you think about your own relationship or not to a movement to start and to develop worker co-ops. So, number one, you can think of a worker co-op as the next step beyond a labor union. What do I mean? Well, think about it. A labor union is an institution that bargains with the employer

breaks, better supports, a pension program, a health service, you see the point. But for the employer, these are expenses. And the employer knows that the rewards in capitalism go to the people who have the highest profit. So they try to keep their expenses down. They want to pay less in wages. They want to provide less in services because it costs them money, which comes out of the profits they would otherwise be making. And because it's an adversarial relationship, unions discover that even after they bargain and they get a contract and everybody signs the contract, the employer is forever trying to get around the contract, to evade the contract, if necessary, to break the contract. It never stops. And why is that important? Because imagine with me that you worked in a worker co-op, not in a regular capitalist business with an employer who's different from you, the employee. Imagine an enterprise in which you, the employee, were also the employer. That's right, a self-governing enterprise, a worker's self-governing enterprise, or what we used to call WSDEs, worker self-directed enterprise. The words don't matter. What matters is it's an enterprise organized democratically so that the workers, not somebody else, not an employer who may sit many miles away in a fancy office who never comes to the business of work. No employer anymore. Nobody else who rules over the workers. No, the workers rule themselves. That's an alternative. And you're going to get a better result if you're the boss than if you're always in an adversarial position with someone else. After all, think about it. Modern society got rid of kings and queens in most parts of the world because people wanted to govern themselves. They didn't want some king or the descendants of some king to rule them. Didn't need it, didn't want it, got rid of it. Well, much the same reasoning applies to the king inside your business, which is the boss, which is the board of directors in a corporation. If they started the business, good, give them a watch. If they invented something, give them two watches. Reward them if you wish, fine. But that's a different matter from how the enterprise grows and develops. That could be a democratic approach. And here's some more things to think about. Co-ops are as old as America. You have worker co-ops back in the colonial days when we were part of the British Empire. It's not a new idea, but it's an idea that is becoming newly very relevant to the world we live in. And then there are the things a worker co-op could do that are very different from what capitalist hierarchical enterprises do. I'm going to give you one or two examples. Here's one that'll interest you. In a capitalist enterprise, the employer gets the profits. The employer has the power to lower the wages if he can find a worker who will work for less money, maybe a female rather than a male in typical patriarchal societies, maybe children where you allow child labor, maybe by going abroad where you can get away with paying adult people much less. When that opportunity arises, capitalists go for it. That's why we had child labor. That's why we had exploitation of women at the labor force. That's why in the last 30 years, our manufacturing disappeared as it went to countries where you could pay workers less. A worker co-op wouldn't do any of that. If the workers in a

0: in a factory or an office or a store, ran the business. They're not going to move to another country. Look what that would do to their own lives. They're not going to exploit their own children. They're not going to exploit anybody. And here's another example. In a worker co-op, when it comes time to decide who gets paid how much money, that becomes a democratic decision also. The workers all together vote. Are there some workers who have to get extra education and therefore should be paid a bit more? Okay, make the argument, and if it persuades people, good. But you would never see what we see now. One of the largest employers in America is Amazon. They pay their people very poorly and drive them very hard. That's why there are strikes all over the place in the Amazon world. Why? Because they get paid poorly. But Mr. Bezos just ran the Met Gala here in New York City with $1,000 dresses for the women and so on. Tremendous wealth at one end and barely getting by for the majority. No worker co-op does that. No worker co-op would give a small number of people ridiculous amounts of money, hundreds of billions of dollars, like Mr. Bezos at Amazon, while the rest of the people can't put their kids into college, can't get enough for a decent rental. That wouldn't happen. The inequality of wealth and income that good people worry about and are critical of, to their credit, we could finally do something about it, which we haven't been able to. We've talked about it for centuries in this capitalist system, but we still have gross inequality. You know why? We haven't gone to where the story starts, in the factory, the office, and the store. And if the workers controlled it, they would distribute income and wealth much less unequally than is now the case. They wouldn't give everybody the same amount of money. I doubt it. They might. But that would be up for discussion and democratic decision, which is what it should be. I want to talk to you about yet another issue. The war in Ukraine has had an unbelievably bad effect on Europe, which is where the war is. And at this point, Mr. Trump, having withdrawn in a number of ways from that war, still provides money and still provides weapons, but not the way we once did. It's become even more of a European war. And all the leaders in Europe are busy beating the war drum against Russia and for Ukraine. The leaders are doing it. The mass of people, they are suffering. Why? Because in fighting against Russia, Europe stopped buying Russian oil and gas, cheapest source of energy in the world, gave Europe a place in the world. Europe could compete with China, with the United States, and have the wealth that Europe accumulated. Not anymore. Energy costs more in Europe than anywhere else. Much more than China and more than in the United States, and they can't compete. Culminating in the last few weeks, hence my update, with a decision by VW, Volkswagen, and Porsche, which is part of VW, to shut factories, to lay off tens of thousands of workers, to even have a conversation here with Americans about moving VW to the United States. They decided not to do it, but they thought about it. We are watching the deindustrialization of Europe. We are participating in the final years of what was once the powerhouse center of the world, Britain, France, Germany, colonizing the whole world, reorganizing the whole world, are now shrinking into economic irrelevance, and it's costing the people there incredible. And part of the drumbeat against Russia is a desperate attempt of the European leaders to distract their people from the colossal mismanagement of the war with Russia over Ukraine. Russia's economy is as good or better shape than when it started the war. Its opponents, the rest of Europe, in various stages of decline. Very serious issue we will come back to in the future. We've come to the end of the first half of today's show. Stay with me. We're going to have two representatives of the Center for Popular Economics to interview when we come back. Before we jump into the second half of today's show, I wanted to thank you for your very generous response to our fundraising efforts this year, and in particular in the last couple of months. And in part responding to that, we are extending the availability of our limited edition linen-covered hardcover version of Understanding Capitalism, the book I wrote and that we have been making available now for quite a while. If you are interested, I will be signing copies of that hardcover, and they will be available to you as they have been over the last few weeks. Just simply send an email to us at info@democracyatwork.info and put in the subject line limited edition. We will send you all the information you need to order and receive your copy, signed copy, of Understanding Capitalism in its hardback. And thank you again for your kind attention to the fundraising dimension of what we do. Welcome back, friends, to the second half of today's economic update. I am very pleased to bring to our microphones and to our cameras two young representatives of something called the Center for Popular Economics. It has been around for a long time, since 1978, and it's been located at the Economics Department of the University of Massachusetts in Amherst, a place where I taught economics for over 30 years, and during that time is when the CPE, as it was known, got going. It's a collective of heterodox political economists. A word about that. We used to call ourselves radical economics. We called ourselves leftist economics. All of that got us into various kinds of trouble. And a word that came to be more comfortable was heterodox. And so, in case you're wondering, that's where all of that comes from. Anyway, the CPE is a collective of heterodox political economics students working their way through the graduate program in economics to get a PhD and to go on to be economists in the larger world. It particularly trains activists in various parts of our society so that their grasp of economics can enhance and improve their activism and its consequences. Thousands of activists have participated in the CPE over the years. First, we have Annie McGrew. She is a PhD student and graduate worker in the economics department at UMass Amherst and a member of the Center for Popular Economics, as well as being active in other programs at the university and in the five-college area of which UMass is a part. Our second guest is Will Cheney. He also is active in the five-college area in a student coalition there, but he's also the director of the Center for Popular Economics. So between the two of them, we have a wonderful combination to give us an idea of what that center is and what it does and why it's an important institution for all of you in my audience to think about. So first of all, Annie and Will, thank you very much for giving us your time today to talk to us about the CPE.
1: Thank you so much for having
2: us. Thanks for having us. Yeah,
1: it's an honor.
0: All right, let me start with Will. Can you briefly give us an overview of the goals and the purpose of the Center for Popular Economics? I understand you're having your next important session, or semester, we might call it, in June. I want to know the details for those who might want to follow up on that, and about how interested people can get more than the brief introduction you're about to give us.
1: Right on. Thank you so much. So CPE, kind of our bread and butter, is what we call the Summer Institute. It's usually in the summer. It's about a week-long summer camp. And that's, we do a couple other projects, but that's the main one. What we try to do is to train, and spread knowledge of economics to the people with the intent of changing the world. So this isn't just, education for education's sake. We're really trying to give people the tools that they need, to understand the capitalist system in all of its history, understanding things like exploitation, racism, patriarchy, up to fiscal policy. But then on top of that, kind of learning the mainstream neoclassical economics, we also equip the people who, the participants in our programs with alternative, right? Those heterodox economic theories, everything from Marxism to feminism, decolonial, institutional, and all of that. In our curriculum, we also cover the history of social movements that have tried to go beyond capitalism, and as well as the theories of these different, alternative post-capitalist economic systems. And at various points in our history, and a lot more recently, we've tried to create spaces for organizations and activists and anybody to form collaborations and kind of work on projects together. We used to do really a lecture format until about 15 years ago. We started changing that to a, Paulo Freire kind of participatory pedagogy. So we don't really do lectures anymore, but we have activities where, instead of teacher and student, we have, Annie and I and other CPE folks are the facilitators. And then everyone who joins as participants. So we'll act out surplus value creation. We'll act out the interest rates and all these things and kind of co-produce the space is the idea. So we're not giving any kind of final correct answers. Really, every activity and module is set up to open up questions, right? To pose problems and, maybe offer many different solutions, but never, just one. One other thing that we try to accomplish here is a translation of the mainstream economics, words that you would hear in the media from politicians, right? That almost entirely come from neoclassical economics, right? The only theory that's really taught in the United States. The translation is really to help people understand what those terms mean, but the vast majority of the tools in the CPE toolbox come from these other radical economic theories.
0: Will, one more thing. I understand you have a new website, and I want people who are interested in what you just told us to know where they can go to get more information.
1: Absolutely. Our old website, which we had for, I understand, decades, was hacked in a very professional kind of way. But we did just get a new website, which is www.popularecon.org. And you can find all the information about the Summer Institute on that website. I'll just say the deadline to apply is May 25th, so it's coming up pretty quick. And the Institute is going to run from June 24th to 28th.
0: All right. Let me turn to the question that I, as an economics professor, and I'm sure many others have in their mind. In a capsule, Annie, this directed to you, what is it that you're doing in the CPE that an economics curriculum in an economics department of an American college or university isn't doing, And that leads you to do what you've done by creating and building this institution.
2: Yeah, that's a good question. So I think that, you know, what Will referenced in terms of like what we learn in most economics programs is like a mainstream or what we call neoclassical economics. And something we're trying to focus on is a lot of times we use the term political economy to talk about the larger focus on economic systems. You know, a lot of people have learned about supply and demand curves and how what happens when they intersect and you can find this equilibrium point. But not many people are trained to think about like how economic systems function, what are their defining characteristics, what are the fundamental logics that define these systems, what is the history of how we got to different systems. So we want people to be thinking critically about the economy and our economic system. And so that's what we think isn't happening in a lot of these programs in the US. Even having a major in economics, you might show up to CPE and you might not have learned a lot of the things that were going over in CPE. And I think the bigger issue in economics in the United States is that it's often treated as this like highly technical and inaccessible field. Like it should only be studied by credential experts. And this creates a big problem because you don't have a framework for understanding inflation, debt, unemployment, all of these things that are really important. So a lot of people know something's wrong economically, but we want to connect people's personal experience to like a structural systemic analysis. So we really have this political economy focus that's broader at a more systemic level than what we consider usually think of economics, which has become kind of like a narrow, very quantified field.
0: That's wonderful. Thank you, Annie. It leads me immediately to a question that I've had in my head all my life. I've always wondered, like a naive kid might, that in economics departments, but also in business schools where I have occasionally given a talk or taught something, that when discussion happens about what goes on in an enterprise, you know, a factory, an office, a school that produces some sort of product, the discussion is always as if the only way anybody ever organized an enterprise was to have a boss, if it's a corporation, a board of directors who are in charge and make all the key decisions, and then an army of employees who come in and do what they're told. In other words, that model is presented as if it were the only one. And the alternative, for example, of a democratic worker cooperative where there isn't the employer-employee hierarchy, there isn't that division, it's done as a democratic community, doesn't exist in the curriculum, in the textbook, in the lectures. Will the CPE include alternative ways of organizing the production of goods and services?
2: Yeah, definitely. I mean, we have a review of, you know, economic history, which is something that isn't often taught in most graduate and undergraduate economics classes. So we review like what other forms of economic organization have existed in the past. And then we also talk about what we call like the four flavors of socialism and different ways in which we can organize our economy in more democratic ways. Will has more on the four flavors of socialism, if you want to say anything about that, Will.
1: Yeah, that's often the module that I get to run. So instead of presenting, you know, just one type of socialism or alternative to capitalism, we present four. So we call it the four flavors of socialism. And that's a very open-ended four, right? Because we recognize that the history of this is that there's been many different, you know, ways to try to go beyond. The four that we look at in particular are the social democrat, you know, like the Bernie Sanders, kind of the government does stuff. Then we look at the Soviet Union, China, some of these like state capitalist planning, you know, revolutionary projects. Then we look at what's often called like market socialism. The main, you know, reference point being the experiment in Yugoslavia, where you have markets, but also worker cooperatives. And then number four, we call it either solidarity economy or democratic planning. And we leave that open for the participants. And of course, the structure of the activity is that everyone can think through, you know, the details or like, how are we thinking about the problems and what do we need to do to fix them? So We call this like pluralism, multi.
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7: I'm Salima Hamrani, and welcome to Making Contact.
8: Bueno, nosotros aquí, esta agua que está aquí.
7: Mm-hmm. Well, okay, here, this water here, so it looks really clear, as you can see, but this water is full of nitrates.
8: Pero esta agua está llena de nitratos.
7: Today is part two of our series on safe drinking water in California. In the first show, we visited a small town in California's Central Valley called Isla Rossi, where the residents have been living without clean water for over 20 years.
8: Nosotros nos enteramos desde el 2000.
7: We found out in the year 2000, since 2000. But they say that it's been a while already that the water has been polluted. They didn't tell us that the water was polluted until the women who were pregnant here started having miscarriages.
8: Empezaron a abortar, a perder sus bebés, las señoras que estaban embarazadas aquí.
7: But residents in Isla Rossi aren't just struggling with their water, they're also having problems with the sewage. The system sometimes fails and then septic water backs up through the house.
8: En el baño, en la cocina.
7: In the bathroom, in the kitchen, in the toilet, all of it. And it smells.
8: Y huele.
7: In the last episode, we talked about a possible solution to Isla Rossi's water problem. State funding through a program called SAFER wants to help build new infrastructure and combine Isla Rossi's water system with its neighbors through a state-ordered process called consolidation.
9: Yeah, it is moving along, but at a snail's pace. And we at this time anticipate having the construction complete, hopefully at the end of 2026.
7: But the consolidation was ordered in 2019. Why is it taking so long? And what's going on with Isla Rossi's sewage system? Well, the solutions to both the sewage and the water problem are being hindered because of resistance from the local entities that run the utilities in unincorporated towns across California. They're called community utility districts, and they're the topic of today's show. Why are they such a huge barrier to providing access to basic services when they're supposed to advocate for their communities? Stay tuned. All that and more coming up. In our last episode, we visited Berta Diaz Ochoa, a long-term resident of Isla Rossi who'd been struggling to access clean water. When she took me around her house that day, she didn't just show me her drinking water, she also showed me the septic system in her yard.
8: Nosotros tenemos que abrir desde aquí.
7: Here in this area is the septic tank. We have to open it from here up to there.
8: Hasta acá.
7: Isla Rossi's sanitation system was built back in the late 70s, so it's decades old. Pipes carry water out of the house and into a septic tank, and sometimes several houses will share a tank. Then that waste moves through pipes, through town, and into a treatment plant in Cutler, which is a neighboring community. The entire system requires a lot of maintenance, and there are many points where it's prone to failure.
8: Está bajo de la tierra. Nosotros cada vez que vienen a limpiar.
7: It's underground, and every time they come to clean it, we have to open it. We have to dig every time the septic tank is full.
8: Cada vez que se nos llena la fosa.
7: The tanks for each house have to be maintained, which is a service the residents pay for.
8: El año pasado la limpiamos.
7: We cleaned it last year, and it hasn't gotten clogged again recently.
8: No se nos ha tapado ahorita.
7: And if it's not cleaned frequently,
8: cuando se ta, está llena, se
9: nos when it's full, the sewage water backs up into the house, into the bathroom, into the kitchen, into the toilet, everywhere. And it stinks.
8: Todo. Y huele.
7: The pipes and pumps that draw the sewage through the town and into Cutler also need maintenance. In April of 2024, one of the wastewater pumps in town stopped working, and waste began backing up into several homes and spilled out into their yards. Those residents were unable to bathe or use the bathroom for several days. It was just the latest in what the residents felt was a humiliating and overwhelming living situation. The entire system has to be rebuilt and modernized, but that's not the only reason they're struggling. Here's Janaki Anaga, the director of advocacy at an organization called Community Water Center, which helps small communities access safe drinking water through organizing, litigation, and policy work.
9: We hear dozens of residents come and tell us they've never had their septic tank pumped, even despite calling and trying to get through, that they have had to do it themselves and pay. There have also been several instances where the infrastructure has failed due to poor operation and maintenance, and sewage has backed up into people's homes, into their bathtubs and their sinks, and into their backyards.
7: They pay a monthly bill, which is supposed to cover the cost of maintenance. That fee is paid to the East Arosi Community Services District. Sometimes the residents will refer to it as the board or the water board. And every unincorporated town has a community utility district or board.
9: In many of these small towns, there is either what's called a community service district or a public utility district in lieu of a city council, because they're not cities.
7: If you live in a big city, you rarely have to think about the infrastructure that surrounds your daily life. But if you live in what's called an unincorporated area, basic services are often much more vulnerable. About 18% of California's population lives in unincorporated areas, which are small communities without an official central government. Some extremely wealthy towns are unincorporated by choice, but most unincorporated areas are poor and rural. In the past, some were temporary camps for migrant workers from the Dust Bowl from the South or farm workers from Latin America. These areas were never officially made into cities. So in a formal municipality, a city government helps run services like trash or street cleaning or water, but that doesn't exist in unincorporated areas.
9: So they have these boards made up of five people typically that operate these basic services for the residents. These are volunteer positions to be on these boards. There is very little qualification required to be a board member.
7: There are some paid staff, usually the people who handle the billing, for example, or engineers, but almost everybody else is a volunteer. Utility districts are a lifeline for small towns. They're the entities that maintain infrastructure, write grants for new projects, and make sure the bills get paid on time. But in East Arosi, residents argue that the inefficiency of their board has prevented them from fixing their sewage problem. And to understand what's going on, I went to talk to one of the board members.
6: So this is my favorite tree. If I was going to knock down all the plants, that would stay.
7: You're listening to Carlos Sanchez. He's on the board of the East Arosi Community Services District. And before we sat down to talk, he wanted to show me his backyard, which is full of trees and birds.
6: My collection of begonias. Here. More here. More here.
7: Carlos loves his house, which he inherited from his mother, but it's been challenging for him since he returned home.
6: So when I moved here, it was hard. It was hard. Well, I had lived here when I was a kid, but I moved away when I was very young and I never came back. But my mom got sick and I came to take care of her and I just stayed. Moving here has really impacted my health though. I moved here and my health just went downhill.
7: His mother was one of the first organizers in the area. She began fighting for clean water when the town first realized that the water was contaminated with nitrates.
6: This has been going on for 20 years. We've been fighting this. My mother started this.
7: And back then, when Carlos was younger and living in San Francisco, he thought, well, they're going to get it fixed. The government wouldn't let people live without clean drinking water. But then his mother died before East Arosi's water problem was resolved.
6: Then the whole narrative changes and you have a different perspective on how the government works and how politics work and how the is. And because let's not kid ourselves, if LA or any community that have a lot of money, white rich communities, would be in our situation, do you honestly think that they would be fighting for this for 20 years?
7: Because of his experience, Carlos chose to follow in his mother's footsteps and try to do something to change Easterosi for the better. In 2022, he decided to join the Community Utility District as a board member.
6: I just started in October.
7: One of the reasons he joined was because the local community said that they'd been having problems with the board and that it was preventing them from fixing their water and sewage.
6: And I said, well, you know what, let me see if maybe with a new board member things can change and I can make, and we can fix the problem.
7: So what kinds of problems is the community having with their local utility district? Well, one of the issues is that they can't seem to reach quorum.
10: The CSD has had a huge difficulty in gaining and retaining board members.
7: That's Kaylor Vandersher. She's the community development specialist for an organization called Self-Help Enterprises. They've been helping deliver water bottles to Easterosi, but they also work throughout the Central Valley helping utility districts write grants and access funding for infrastructure.
10: They need at least three in order to hold their board meetings, and they need to hold board meetings in order to improve invoices, pay their employees, get work done, really. They'll get four board members, and then three people quit, and then they get two more board members, and then someone quits. So they keep yo-yoing between being an effective board, really.
7: Part of the reason it's so difficult to maintain quorum on the board has to do with the demographics of Easterosi and the requirements for joining a community utility district.
10: It's a CSD, which is a form of local government, so you need to be a citizen. And we see a lot of people in the community don't have their citizenship, so they can't be elected to this position. While you don't need to speak English to be on the board at all, that is kind of a commonly held idea in a lot of communities. So if someone is monolingual, they only speak Spanish, they don't feel comfortable working in a government type setting where everything tends to be English as a default.
7: Those setbacks are already really big for Easterosi, where most people are immigrants and Spanish-speaking. But according to residents, there's another problem they're having with the board. Here's Carlos.
6: It's a secretary. She threatens people. And then there's a lot of issues with finances. A lot of the people in the community here have say that they've been robbed by the board.
7: Many of the locals I talked to said that they would receive bills from the secretary that didn't make any sense. They allege that when they've asked for clarity or tried to negotiate with the secretary, she's threatened to call immigration on them. The board secretary is Lucy Rodriguez, and I reached out to her via email and phone for a comment, but I didn't hear back. I also stopped by her office, which is a small trailer in Easterosi, but it was closed. And that's also part of the problem. Easterosi doesn't really have any automated systems.
9: There's no way to pay your bill over the phone or online. Has to be done in person, and it has to be done between the hours of 2 and 4 p.m. on a Tuesday.
7: That's Janaki Anaga again from the Community Water Center. Her organization has fielded complaints about the secretary for years.
9: You know, the majority of residents that we've talked to, I mean, we get at least a dozen calls every month to our office talking about the bill collection staff there who does not provide receipts, does not provide proper accounting.
7: Janaki showed me pictures of bills that were in small pieces of paper that they'd scratched out and written over. There's no metered readings or history on the bills, just a total, so if you're overcharged, you can't tell why from the receipt. In order to help Easterosi residents make sense of their sewage fee, Janaki had crafted a disclosure form asking to review the billing history of a particular customer.
9: And what comes back to me after 4 or 5 months of waiting is a completely out of order history that will take me back to, you know, maybe 2020. But it's all out of order, so it'll be November 2020, March 2022.
7: Janaki eventually started going to the trailer herself to review the billing, trying to make sense of it. And she shared a video with me of one of those visits, watching as the secretary fills out the residents' bills on carbon copy paper. She also sent a formal complaint on behalf of Community Water Center and Easterosi to the former legal counsel of the Water Board, David Yanez, Among the list of complaints, she alleged that one resident was asked to pay 400% of what they were originally billed without a written rationale for the increase. She argued that the in-person, once-a-week payment system was a strain on people with fixed work schedules, and that the residents felt as if they were facing unnecessary intimidation every time they tried to pay their bills.
9: And again, this is a community of primarily farm workers, a lot of undocumented people. So not only is it, what, as one resident describes it, just a psychological horror to go pay your bill and to be strong-armed into paying something that you know you don't owe under threat of some sort of law enforcement, but they're not receiving services that they're paying for.
7: For Carlos, who joined the board to continue the legacy of his mother, it's also starting to feel demoralizing. Though he'd been trying to advocate for the community, he felt like he wasn't able to gain much traction trying to hold Lucy accountable.
6: I've been thinking about it, whether it's even worth me continuing, but at the same time, I made a promise to my mom that I would see this through, and maybe this is the only reason why I'm doing it. I don't want to give up. You know, people here need to be able to pay their bill and have a legitimate bill that they can see and say, oh yeah, I owe this.
7: Carlos's experience highlights how difficult it can be to hold members of a community utility district accountable. There's no overseeing body that makes sure that community utility districts are running effectively, and the board itself has to vote on whether or not to dismiss a member. And that lack of oversight can mean that residents hit a wall when they're trying to fight for change.
11: Buenas tardes todos. ¿Quién necesita español? Dase la mano.
12: Who needs Spanish? Raise your hand.
7: On a very hot September day in 2023, the residents of East Arosi packed into a church for a meeting, joined by a stray dog who also happened to wander in.
12: And who needs English? Who needs dog?
7: The voice you heard is Maricela Mares Aletorre. She's the Community Solutions Advocate for Community Water Center.
11: Por favor, digan su nombre. So we're gonna pass it on to you. Please say your name and what community you're from, if you're not from East Arosi.
7: They were meeting in the church that day to debrief a protest that they'd held on August 31st, 2023, after months of trying to negotiate with the water board.
11: How many of you were here for the action on August 31st? So some people raise their hands. Y queremos saber qué sienten. So we want to know how you feel about that action.
9: Residents collected over 148 petition signatures for the removal of this billing staff by the end of September.
7: That's about 35% of the total population of East Arosi asking for the removal of Lucy Rodriguez. The protest was back in 2023. As of the time of publishing this piece, there's been no action from the board. In fact, they haven't even met since then because they don't have enough members to hold a meeting. Meanwhile, the community continues to try and find a solution. The staff at Community Water Center now accompanies the residents every month when they pay their bills in person so that they can monitor the amounts and make sure that there's no harassment. But in the long run, East Arosi would love to see its sewage system replaced and combined with Arosi's. Arosi is already supposed to take over their water system and billing. In fact, Community Water Center recently introduced legislation that would allow California to consolidate sewage infrastructure in the same way that they already do for water systems. If they could get all of East Arosi's services just absorbed into a bigger, more efficient one, the utility district in East Arosi would not have to exist at all. That is, if their neighbor, Arosi, would agree to do it. Which takes us back to the water problem and why that's being hindered by local utility districts as well. But this time, the issue lies with their neighbor, Arosi. Stay tuned. That's right after the break.
13: 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And now, back to today's show.
7: Well, Welcome back to Making Contact. Before the break, we learned how East Arosi's own community utilities district is hindering its ability to fix its sewage problem. For the end of the show, we're going to look at how the utility district of the neighboring town, Arosi, is preventing East Arosi from accessing clean water. And I know this is a little complicated, so just to explain, sewage and water are both run by a town's utility district. In this case, that's East Arosi Community Utility District. And as we've learned, however, not only are the septic and drinking water systems in town extremely old and collapsing, East Arosi's own utility district is dysfunctional and it's unable to meet. However, there is an apparent solution to the water issue in East Arosi, while there isn't a clear solution for the sewage. And that's because the state has specific funding available to rebuild failing water systems across California. It doesn't have that kind of single pot of money for sewage, at least not yet. California also has laws in place that allow the state to combine neighboring water systems. It doesn't have the same laws for sewage. So back in 2018, using those water-specific laws and funding, the state of California asked East Arosi and Arosi to voluntarily consolidate the water systems. And they also promised to pay for all of the infrastructure and associated costs. However,
9: Arosi has been very resistant to extending its pipelines to East Arosi.
7: That's Janike Naga from Community Water Center. In fact, Arosi was so resistant that after 2 years of failed negotiations, the state stepped in and mandated the consolidation in 2020. But Arosi wasn't very happy about that either.
9: They sued the state water board under the argument that essentially that the state was forcing their hand to conduct this consolidation.
7: That suit was eventually dismissed, but I looked through the complaint that Arosi made against the state water board, and it's clear that Arosi is primarily worried about money and capacity.
14: They basically state that it's a violation of Proposition 218, which is a rule that says that ratepayers need to agree to any increase in rates.
7: This is very California specific, but Prop 218 forbids local governments from raising fees or taxes without a local vote.
14: And so what they're saying is that this project is going to result in unforeseen costs that they have not informed their ratepayers of, and therefore there's a Prop 218 violation.
7: They also argued that they were wasting staff time and money working on the consolidation, even though the state would cover all costs.
15: And that's being paid for by the state.
9: Correct.
15: So there's no cost to Arosi.
9: Correct.
10: They are elected to promote and preserve the rights and the water of the Arosi community.
7: That's Kaylor Vandeshur again, the community development specialist at Self Help Enterprises, who we heard from earlier in the show. And a little context here, Arosi is demographically a little different from East Arosi. A lot of farm workers live there, but so do a lot of business owners and even landowners. So it's a slightly richer town, which means that Arosi sees East Arosi as a liability.
10: And so in their eyes, if they are to take on what they may see as a financial hardship of this disadvantaged community, they don't want to be held responsible for, you know, customers that aren't paying their water bill, which happens in every community, you know, for breakdowns, for issues in the infrastructure. They don't want that fiscal responsibility to be on them.
7: Basically, there's a fear that East Arosi is so poor and sometimes so dysfunctional that it would burden Arosi, which in of itself isn't a rich place. It's also unincorporated. Its utilities are also run by a small board of mostly volunteers.
14: Maybe they're concerned that, you know, East Arosi residents are poor and that they're not going to pay the rates. You know, it goes against my grain to like admit that that's a legitimate fear, but it is maybe a legitimate fear for another small district that they'd have no history of financials coming out of East Arosi because of, well, like there's no legitimate staff there to like really do the billing. I mean, all the billing and collections are on little flaps of paper that are just, you know, fly away in the wind. And so there's no like, there's no digital like record of rates. So there's no like history to say, oh yeah, these 102 connections will pay their rates.
7: Poverty and fighting over water is a recurring issue in this area. Poor communities are trying to share and manage a highly contested and vulnerable resource, which for years has gone to rich landowners and agricultural crops first, before it went to the people working in those fields. And continued overpumping by agriculture means that there's less and less water every year, and that more and more of it is polluted. A NASA study in 2016 showed that in some areas of the Central Valley, the ground is sinking by as much as 2 feet every year because of overpumping. And in 2023, a scientific report study found that 30% of drinking wells in the Central Valley could run partially or completely dry by 2040. In the face of California's water crisis, volunteer-run utility districts in poor, unincorporated areas are trying to make sure that their communities survive. This isn't just a problem in one small town, it's a problem throughout the Central Valley. So where does this leave the fight for water in East Orosi? Well, after the voluntary and mandatory consolidations failed, the county, Tulare County, stepped in and started a process of forcibly annexing the two districts, which it can do legally even if there's no agreement in place.
14: There's a chance that we could still stay on the same timeline. And like, honestly, hopefully it'll just delay maybe by a few months. But that's my optimism speaking, is that it's not going to be more than a few months delay.
7: And Orosi may or may not try to sue again. But for now, East Orosi is still on track to get water by 2026. But the battle over sewage and water in Central California means that we need to think differently about unincorporated towns and the community utility districts in them. For one, more people should be able to run to be part of the utility districts in small towns.
9: It's really right now the time, if we have the funds at the state level, which we do for the first time in history, to fix these over 400 failing water systems across California. It's not going to happen without a dramatic change in who runs and who votes and who is elected to serve on these small boards, which over the course of time have historically just been people who are not aligned around a progressive water agenda where they view water as a human right.
7: Since unincorporated areas don't have a city government, a community utility district is the closest thing that they have to democratic local self-determination. If they could function well, they could be an incredible asset for their communities.
9: That water district, East Orosi Community Service District, is overseeing the water access for those 700 to 900 people, just about 100 homes. So it's almost difficult to think about it as its own government because it's so small. But it is a government. I mean, I think the equivalent here in cities is like school boards, right?
7: The same way that school boards can be political and activist spaces where a community's values over childhood education can play out, a utility board isn't just about, well, the day-to-day operations of a sewage system. It's also about the human right to clean water or a dignified existence in a small town where there isn't septic water backing up into your bathtub.
9: Community service districts and public utility districts are the places where the critical decisions around who gets access to safe and affordable drinking water are made.
7: But getting more people to join their boards means that there needs to be structural changes.
9: There is already requirements around ethics training, but it's poorly enforced, as is their requirements around language access, also abysmally enforced.
2: Mostly in English?
9: Almost always in English.
7: As we said in part one, California does have the right laws in place. But the next step is implementing them, and that means supporting utility districts, allowing non-English speakers to run, thinking differently about citizenship requirements, creating accountability measures so that people can be removed from the board if they're not serving their communities, or maybe finding longer-term funding to help support the day-to-day operations of the boards. We'll be keeping an eye on East Orosi and their fight for clean water and a new sewage system, and we'll be sure to let you know when there's a resolution. In the meantime, visit our website for links to today's show, and also leave us a comment. What do you think about water in California? And that does it for today. I'm Salima Hamarani. Thanks for listening to Making Contact.

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We're having some jazz here on Saturday morning. It's time for From Ragtime to No Time, the survey through the entire history of jazz. We're going to start out this morning listening to the tenor saxophonist's composition from Benny Golson, Whisper Not, as played here by Horace Tapscott from his recording, The Tapscott Sessions, Volume 9. Horace Tapscott on piano here on KEPW.

0: Music there from the guitarist John Scofield. That's from his recording Hand Jive, and that tune was Do Like Eddie, which refers to his co-creator, the great alto saxophonist and raconteur and instrument creator Eddie Harris. Alto saxophone on that track. Also Larry Goldings on organ, Dennis Irwin on bass, Bill Stewart on drums. He's got all the great names here. And Don Alias on percussion, or Don Alias? I don't really know. That's John Scofield's CD Hand Jive here on KEPW. My name is Larry Koenigsberg, spinning these CDs for you. Next up, we have what is more or less a recreation of an early Miles Davis album. This kind of prefigures his period. He recorded this with Charlie Parker as a sideman. Charlie Parker here playing tenor saxophone. Also John Lewis on piano, Nelson Boyd on bass, and Max Roach on drums. It was an album in the sense that these were 78s that were collected together in a sort of booklet kind of thing, the size of a photograph album. We're gonna hear these are all Miles Davis compositions, I think. Milestones. This is not the more famous Milestones that gave its title to an album in the mid-50s. This is an earlier composition called Milestones. And then Little Willie Leaps, which is a tune based on the chords of All God's Chillin' Got Rhythm. Then Half Nelson, which is based on the chords of a composition called Lady Bird. And then finally we'll hear a blues, Sippin' at Bell's. So Miles Davis with Charlie Parker on tenor saxophone here on KEPW. And there will be a little bit of studio chattering here. So here we go.
1: Hold it, hold it.

music from Charlie Parker as a sideman there. It's released as part of a box set, the Charlie Parker on Savoy Years. And those were all the released versions, with the exception of the last one, where I guess I got a little confused. That version was not released. Someday I'll get to play the released version of that unusual blues composition, Sippin' at Bell's, on the radio here. That's on KEPW from Ragtime to No Time. Coming up next, we have music from Archie Shepp and Dollar Brand. Dollar Brand later changed his name to Abdullah Ibrahim when he converted to Islam. But in this release from their album Duet, and it is indeed just the two of them, Archie Shepp, normally on tenor saxophone, heard here on alto saxophone, and Dollar Brand on piano, as they play a Mal Waldron composition called Left Alone. Mal Waldron was the great vocalist Billie Holiday's last accompanist, and he wrote Left Alone after she passed. So here are Archie Shepp and Dollar Brand, Left Alone on KEPW.

Just having a momentary lapse here. We'll get this thing sorted out. And then we'll hear what was intended. Coming right up, Dollar Brand and Archie Shepp. Well, perhaps not. Seems like my CD is not cooperating. So we'll just catch what we're going to catch here when this thing started. So this is Abdullah Ibrahim's solo piano, I believe. And here it goes.

A pretty abrupt ending there to what was a piece of continuous performance by Abdullah Ibrahim. That was, I guess it's all his compositions. That one, as far as I'm aware, it's kind of hard to tell from the scribbled notes that I made here. The Moon, Abdullah Ibrahim, where we didn't get to hear what I thought we were going to, but there he was, kind of popping in. We're going to catch, that's all on KEPW from Ragtime to No Time. We're going to catch some older music now from Edmond Hall Quartet. Edmond Hall, a swing-era clarinetist, joined here by Teddy Wilson, the great swing-era pianist, best known for his contributions to the Benny Goodman Trio, a 1930s racially integrated group where you had Benny Goodman bringing black people into his combinations there, including not only Teddy Wilson, but also Lionel Hampton on vibes. This was unusual stuff in the 1930s. As far as I know, this is what we're going to hear. Edmond Hall with Teddy Wilson is not a racially integrated group, but nonetheless making great music. And here they are playing Cole Porter's composition, Night and Day, on KEPW.

baby really love me? 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I must know the answer to my brand new love affair. Cristobal, Cristobal, tell it all. Cristobal, will I ever marry? Cristobal, will I ever say I do? 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Cristobal, make it true. You've been around for many a year. Tell me the things my heart wants to hear.

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I must know the answer to my budding love affair. 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

pair of singer pianists there, both from New Orleans, from an anthology, Keys to the Crescent City. That was Eddie Bowe singing his song, I'm Through Dealing. And before that, we had Charles Brown, singer pianist, singing Crystal Ball. We're going to close with another singer pianist, although here only playing piano. This is Jelly Roll Morton playing The Crave on KEPW.

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1: Let history speak on the 4th. Hear ye, hear ye. Come join the indivisible Eugene Springfield Street Arts / Theater team on July 4th at Coburg City Hall. The good people of Coburg have been mobilizing friends and family weekly to protest.

blessed our current corrupt administration. To mark our country's 250 years, they now seek 250 comrades. We are not gate crashers, no, but beware. Our group is conjuring up some of our American forebears to speak through us, to exhort, to scold, to encourage, and reinvigorate us as we struggle in this critical moment in our democracy. Which guiding light of American history will you channel? Come dressed as an admired American of the past, your ancestor, perhaps, either hero or troublemaker, a protector slash proponent of our rights and obligations, or just bring a sign commemorating words that stir you to fight for a far more perfect union than we've got. Look for our core group of three pissed off colonial foremothers, ready with brooms and rolling pins and quotations from the likes of Charlotte Perkins Gilman, RBG, Benjamin Franklin, Samuel Adams, and Teddy Roosevelt. If you think they were mad that John Adams left the ladies out of the big picture in 1776, you should see what they think of the tyrants in power now. Thomas Paine said it, "We have it in our power to begin the world over again." Let's get to it then. Remember, the ancestors gather at high noon. Don't be late. This is a local, indivisible event. A core principle behind all indivisible events is a commitment to nonviolent action. We expect all participants to seek to de-escalate any potential confrontation with those who disagree with our values. That said, we'd expect conflicting opinions and advice from the ancestors. They've been cogitating on power and democracy for hundreds of years, after all. There's a website, mobilize.us/indivisibleeugene/event/973083.

0: KDOW Eugene, Oregon. I am James Otter, and this is our Poet of the Week.
1: Hi there. My name is Suzanne Sieber. This is my poem. It is untitled. I love my country. Yes, I do. But I can't love what these people do. I love my country. Yes, I do. But my heart has been beaten black and blue.
0: All right. Well, I feel the same way. So you want to tell me about this poem a little bit?
1: It is in response to what has been going on in our political environment. I am very disturbed by activities, but I am not, I'm not going to lay down and be run over. I feel overwhelmed, but I'm also very encouraged by the fact that people are standing up and standing together and working to protect our neighbors and protect the people that make America the beautiful place that it is.
0: Well, that's beautiful. And you know what? I'm right there with you, and so is KPW and most of Eugene. Thank you for listening to the Poet of the Week. Look forward to more poets from the Eugene Willamette Valley world.

like a summer's breeze, bringing memories of the place where I come from. Wind whispers of pity, night whispers of shame, crying softly.

like a summer's breeze, bringing memories of the place where I come from. Overlooking the shore, I realize

months old who drink water contaminated with nitrate could become seriously ill, and if not treated, may die. That risk to human health explains why the Oregon Department of Environmental Quality fined a potato processing plant for over-applying wastewater to farmland and causing nitrate contamination in the water. DEQ ordered the company to monitor the aquifer. Drinking water that has high levels of nitrate can cause blue baby syndrome, especially in infants who receive baby formula mixed with the nitrate-contaminated water. It can also increase the risk of respiratory infections, thyroid dysfunction, spontaneous abortion, and cancers of the stomach or bladder. This is Jenna for KUBW 97.3 FM.

Yeah, well, like I said before, we only ran a few numbers, so we'd like to try to do this one with jamming at the house. We don't have a name for it yet. It's just like an instrumental, we'll just go along with it.

Abraham Lincoln proclaimed, "We are a government of the people, by the people, and for the people, not of the corporations, by the corporations, and for the corporations." He also observed, "You can fool all of the people some of the time, and some of the people all of the time."

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1: Join the Ice Clowns Tuesday, May 12th, and speak out with satire from Indivisible Eugene Springfield. Did you know that there was a recruitment center for ice clowns right here at our beautiful and highly secure federal building? Well, what are you waiting for? Interviews and trial runs for ice clowns are beginning Tuesday, May 12th at 3 p.m. at the Federal Building. We are hoping to see long lines of motivated clowns showing off their stuff to an adoring public and impressing our hard-nosed ice clown sergeants. Scorn for the status quo is a must. A lack of relevant experience is a bonus. Job duties. Show the run-of-the-mill DHS force that you are already all you can be. 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Thumb your nose at security cameras. 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Design your own in-service training. 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Tell the red-nosed sergeants that they're

tools to make the action look cohesive to the public and be fun and interactive. Please be prepared with the following: basic black, khaki, or other standard militaristic thug attire with a dramatic difference of colorful socks or peculiar shoes, a ridiculous wig, hat, or headdress, and for extra employment points, a red clown nose or makeup. Clown tools of the trade strongly encouraged. Any strange object that cannot be construed as a weapon, but can be seen by baffled drivers and those inside the building. This item will be your interactive theme, your shtick for the day. For example, a hula hoop, a horn, a large toy, rubber chicken, a broom, a laundry basket, your blankie. This is a local indivisible event. A core principle behind all indivisible events is a commitment to nonviolent action. We expect all participants to seek to de-escalate any potential confrontation with those who disagree with our values. Read by Robin Bloomgarden for KEPW Whole Community.

ain't got no friends. They all say goodbye. My wife, she left me. She didn't even tell me why.

The Ingrate by Shakar Efradi. They say I've lost my mind, become a traitor. Well, excuse me, executioner, but I need to fathom my humanity. They say I'm an ungrateful bastard because I don't follow the herd, blindly bombing babies as they flee for a shred of existence, that too denied in Gaza's open-air oven. Denied the luxury of a funeral, a grave, a cry of despair. Let this eulogy fly high and fearless, a switchblade song piercing the fantasy that the world's silence is compliance. Why won't they just die quietly, like animals, like maggots, freely give their throats to the slaughter? Why not just accept their diaspora as God's will? Let their blood spill into the sea, into the spice that makes your tasty rice and sweetens your dough. Ain't it bitter, though? So much deep down stubborn sorrow won't forgive you your silence. Bludgeoned brains, shell-shocked eyes, whose deafening cries obscure the debates on who will be displaced first. The immediate thirst for olive trees in the sun, dangling keys to a home rotting in the colonizer's heart. Like screaming in a deprivation tank, my throat is ash and fire, muted to a deaf audience. All the images too grotesque to see that what we are witnessing is the death of a people, a kaleidoscope of emotions and grace, now just a trace, a shred of the light that grows in truth. I get it now. It's not about regret for genocide. It's about how well you can hide your bile. Twisted grief too great to burn or sing or face without any pretense or essence of humanity. This brutality isn't yours, you exclaim. It wasn't you who maimed and mocked the dying, the children, the elderly. No, you cleverly killed all sense of return to a time when we could learn each other's names, reclaim our linked lineage with humility and courage. But I'm too generous. The Tel Aviv beach is too luxurious, drowning your brutality momentarily, or the delicious knafe in Yafo, so well prepared by savages, or at best second-class citizens. Just order me a boutique beer to sip as the sun sets on carnage. The phones died in the night, choked along with the incubators. Witness to the future snuffed out. More theatrical than an oven, but just as effective.

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This is KEPW Newsday, end of week edition for Thursday, the 25th and Friday, the 26th of June, 2026. On this edition of KEPW Newsday, Salem police are investigating a fatal train versus pedestrian crash. A maintenance worker at a Kaiser senior living community is indicted for theft. A judge grants the request from activists to open the plaza and orders removal of the fence at the Eugene Federal Building. A suspect is in custody following a Medford burglary with shots fired. In national news, a powerful pair of earthquakes, 7.1 and 7.5, hit Venezuela, collapsing buildings in the capital. Two were killed, including a police officer, after a shooting in Montreal. Australian police uncover 3 tons of cocaine in a bust. 3 Wendy's employees are accused of serving food from the trash. A boy, age 13, gets out of a Disneyland ride and goes down a 50-foot drop in a reported mishap. An 85-year-old driver is clocked going 110 miles an hour and is accused of street racing. And a restaurant owner returns $12,000 found in cash in a cabinet to the previous owner. We will have all of this plus our national roundup bringing you the news locally and around the globe. KEPW Newsday starts right now.

0: And welcome to an extra busy edition of KPW Newsday. End of week edition is very busy today. As you hear, we have quite a bit to cover, and we will get to as much of it as we possibly can. But before we do, it's time to check in on our weather, which is changing for the time being from this heat wave. So, instead of 90-degree temperatures today, we will have cloudy skies and the highs in the upper 70s, and we'll have some blustery winds to go with that, and rain chances later this evening, including a low in the low 50s blustery winds all over the place. The chance of rain is 90% in the evening on Thursday, and we're expecting between a tenth and a quarter of an inch possible. So a lot of rain tonight on Thursday. Friday, we'll have rain and then showers and a high in the upper 60s only. So if you were looking for relief from this heat wave, you're going to get it. We'll have blustery winds to go with all of that. Gusts as high as 20 miles an hour on Friday, and chance of rain is 80%. Then showers are likely and continuing on Friday night, and the low will be in the upper 40s, and we'll have more blustery winds, again as high as 20 miles an hour gusts, and chance of rain is 70%. Showers with thunderstorms are possible on Saturday. High will be in the mid-60s and more blustery winds. Chance of rain is 100%. And we'll expect again between a tenth and a quarter of an inch. Saturday night, more showers and the low in the upper 40s. And chance of rain is 80%. Then that diminishes on Sunday to a chance of 50% chance of showers. And the high in the upper 60s. Mostly cloudy on Sunday night with a low in the upper 40s once again. Mostly cloudy on Monday and then back to the low 70s. Monday night again back to the upper 40s for overnight lows. Mostly sunny on Tuesday and a high in the low 70s. Tuesday night will be mostly clear and in the upper 40s and in the mid-70s on Wednesday with sunny skies and then mostly clear overnight and the upper 40s once again. And that's what we know right now of your local weather. Should there be any dramatic changes, we'll let you know when we know. But that's what we know for right now, and we're sticking to it. Now, once again, it is time to get to our top stories. Over the past 24 hours, Lebanon Fire responded to three significant fire incidents. The first was dispatched as a first alarm incident and was quickly contained and extinguished by two responding fire units, preventing further spread and damage. The second fire was a greater challenge due to the large column of smoke visible. While responding, the incident was upgraded to a second alarm before the first unit arrived on scene. Lebanon Fire received mutual aid assistance from Brownsville, Halsey Shed, and Tangent Fire. Local farmers also played a critical role in supporting firefighting operations by providing water trucks and ripper discs to help establish containment lines and limit fire spread. Later, crews were dispatched to a third fire. Similar to the previous incident, the fire was upgraded to a second alarm before the incident commander arrived on scene. Due to observed fire conditions, upon arrival and size up, the incident commander immediately upgraded the incident to a third alarm. Lebanon, again, was joined by Albany Fire, Brownsville, Halsey Shed, and Tangent Fire, Sio Fire, and Sweet Home. Once again, local farmers stepped up to assist with water trucks and ripper discs, and they provided invaluable support to firefighters working containing the fire. Combined, the three fires burned approximately 54 acres over the course of 24 hours. And all of this from the Lebanon Fire District themselves. On June 24th, around 4:30 in the afternoon, officers responded to a report of a train versus pedestrian crash on Turner Road Southeast in Salem. Upon arrival, officers found a deceased male believed to be in his 50s. The train was traveling southbound on the tracks beneath I-5 and was unable to stop in time. The pedestrian's identity has not been confirmed. Union Pacific has jurisdiction in the area and will be leading the investigation, which is still ongoing. And this all briefly from the Salem police themselves. A Klamath Falls, Oregon man pleaded guilty Monday for illegally distributing explosive devices. James Edward Lowry, age 52, pleaded to distribution of explosives by a non-licensee. In June of last year, Lowry sold multiple illegal M-type explosive devices at his residence and his place of business in Klamath Falls. Pursuant to a search warrant at his residence and business and vehicle, investigators seized over 200 homemade explosive devices and materials for constructing more explosives. Police seized a destructive device that had a large amount of explosive power and nails strapped to it. And at his residence, Lowry, police also seized firearms and meth. Lowry's phone revealed his text showing he was selling devices to multiple individuals. In July of last year, a federal grand jury in Medford returned a two-count indictment charging Lowry with distribution of explosives, and then he faces a maximum sentence of 10 years in prison, a $250,000 fine, and 3 years supervised release. He'll be sentenced on October 8th of this year. As part of the agreement, he has agreed to forfeit any criminal-derived proceeds and property used to facilitate his crimes identified by the government prior to sentencing. And all of this from the U.S. Attorney's Office, District of Oregon. A Marion County grand jury has indicted one Justin Smidke, age 48, on charges including multiple counts of theft in the first degree and second degree, aggravated theft in the first degree, and burglary in the first degree. These charges stem from a case referred by the Kaiser police in connection with multiple theft incidents that occurred at the Emerald Point Senior Living Center, where the defendant was employed as a maintenance worker. The total value of stolen items so far is estimated at $15,000. All victims in the case are residents of the Senior Living Center, and all are over age 65. The defendant was arraigned in court in Marion County Court and is being held at the Marion County Jail with a bail at $50,000. His next court date is a plea hearing on July 2nd. And this all from the Marion County District Attorney's Office themselves. Eugene Springfield Fire were back on it again. They responded to a residential fire involving two homes in West Eugene Sunday. Just after 7:30 on June 21st, calls came in to Central Line 911 reporting a fire at an abandoned home on West Broadway and Grant Street. An additional caller reported flames above the roof line on a home on Broadway. Eugene 2 and Tower 2 arrived just 3 minutes after dispatch to find a large volume of fire on the backside of both homes, extending in the second floor interior and attic space. Firefighters encountered live down power lines in the rear of both homes, and plus there were overheated and venting propane tanks fueling the fire. Due to the volume of the fire and involvement of two homes, a second alarm was called to bring additional crews and support to the scene. There were no injuries reported, and But families from both sides of the duplex were displaced by the fire. And we all know displaced means homeless. The cause of the fire is under investigation at this time. And all of this from the Eugene Springfield Fire, of course, themselves. The temporary fencing at the Eugene Federal Building on April 30th must be removed in 48 hours, according to U.S. District Judge Mustafa Kusabe. This is an order he did on June 22nd. Now, the order has been updated to give more time to the federal building and federal authorities to remove that, so they have now a week to do so by July 2nd. The order came around 3:30, a few hours after the judge had cited the long tradition and history of the site's courtyard as a place for protest and free expression. Government officials called the barrier a countermeasure after property damage to the building during a protest declared a riot by Eugene police on January 30th. The location of the fence left open a corner section of the plaza often used by speakers during demonstrations. The ruling, which grants a preliminary injunction, came in response of a June 4th lawsuit where activists alleged the fence restricts the rights of assembly and free speech, especially for those with disability or mobility impairments. The order for fence removal came after a lunch recess where the judge had earlier in the day spoke about allowing the government to adjust the position of the fencing to address security concerns, and then he ordered removal after government officials could not provide a timeline for how quickly the fence could be reconfigured closer to the building. Assistant U.S. Attorney James Blum, representing the General Services Administration, requested a 7-day stay before enforcement of the order, which the judge denied at the time, but now he has granted that. And he did authorize fencing at the site. He presented attorneys with a diagram, which he drew by hand, with a fence line stretching mostly alongside the interior wings of the main building. He also said fencing would be allowed near the annex structure at the site, which until earlier this year housed a Veterans Health Administration site. Asked by the judge, Blum said the existing fence cost was about $269,000 plus. The building manager for the Eugene Federal Building, Ryan Anderson, in an evidentiary hearing, talked about plans for a hardened glazing system for windows near the interior court lobby entrance. He cited this as another justification for the fence to allow such work to be done, but he said there was not yet a timeline for the project. Six activists who filed the lawsuit said the size of the area left open didn't accommodate for large gatherings, and also people with mobility issues could no longer access benches or places to sit because they were blocked by the barrier. They have been represented by the Eugene-based Civil Liberties Defense Center. The judge cited testimony from six witnesses about recent and long ago protests, saying the witness convincingly established that the public protest at the site had taken place in both the courtyard area blocked off by the fence as well as the corner section that has remained open. During the so-called declared riot on January 30th, the building manager Anderson was asked how many windows were broke, and he said about three. And that was a big event, a bigger event on January 30th, he added. The granting of this preliminary injunction is not the final order or opinion. A final ruling has yet to be made in this case. And all of this from Jaime Adami of Lookout Eugene Springfield, a new news source for the Eugene Springfield area. One person is in custody following a deputy-involved shooting in Aloha, Oregon, early Wednesday morning. Just before 1 a.m., deputies responded to the McDonald's on Southwest Tualatin Valley Highway for a report of a man damaging the windows. The sheriff's office said a deputy fired their weapon at one point during the response. No injuries were reported, and a suspect is in custody. And this very briefly from the staff of KPTV Fox 12 in Portland. The Medford police have reported a suspect is also in custody there after being shot in an alleged burglary Sunday night. The Medford police responded to a burglary in progress on Gillam Road in Medford, and the reporting party told dispatcher the suspect was attempting to break into the residence and a homeowner had fired shots. After the family inside was able to exit the residence safely, officers established a perimeter, and with the help of drone operators, the police were able to communicate with 21-year-old Nathan Robertson, who was the suspect located inside the residence. He was found to be suffering from a gunshot wound and subsequently taken into custody and transported to a local hospital. He's currently in police custody while receiving medical care. Robertson is from out of state and was staying at a nearby hotel. He has not been formally charged at this time, and the district attorney's office in Medford is being consulted for a review of official charges. The case remains under investigation. And this from Ripley Periotti of NBC Channel 5 there in Medford. In what was supposed to be a routine breakfast for neighbors feeding neighbors at the Washington Jefferson Park on June 20th, a visibly unhinged man changed all that. In a video published on social media by Eugene documentary Tim Lewis of Picture Eugene, a man who the double-sided media who brings you this story is identified as Akarian Vollnerbach, formerly known as Tony Mitchell, a prominent glass artist who has gone by pseudonyms, including Trash Nobody and Glass by Nobody, and operated a now-defunct Nobody Glass LLC. He intimidated those at the park throughout the day while mostly sitting in his truck sharpening an axe. Vollnerbach is seen exiting his truck and rushing towards Lewis, yelling, "MFR, you got a problem with me? Good." The front of his shirt featured a large, bold FU on it. He asked Lewis what he thought his camera was going to do in the video. When returning back to his truck, the back of his shirt, a big question mark with glass nobody is seen. Notably, there's also a tiny Gadsden flag on the truck's tailgate. Several hours passed, and then around 3:30, Eugene police responded to a call from neighbors feeding neighbors about Vollnerbach's antics, and Vollnerbach marched across the street to meet the responding officer and complained he was being recorded, pointing out Lewis and was told it wasn't a crime. At the same time, two other officers arrested a houseless woman, and she had been sitting and eating beforehand. Vollnerbach yelled more expletives at Lewis, and then around 6:30 he left in his truck, circled the park, and returned to where he had been parked all day. He finally left around 8 that evening, more than 9 hours after the breakfast. He returned again on June 22nd. Double-sided media reached out to Vollnerbach via phone to hear his side of the story, using his formal name as the name change was still uncertain, and he later received an email response as requested. Then, after already disclaiming he did not want to be contacted, he sent a one-line response around 6 hours later, reminding double-sided media to use the correct name, and another shortly after that. The two lengthy responses were followed after that. The Eugene police did not respond to any inquiry regarding the call and the department's response. And all of this from James Croxton of double-sided media. Metro Housing in North Portland and the Portland Housing Bureau held a ribbon-cutting ceremony Tuesday for a new affordable housing facility which is meant to help displaced families, and the project was made possible due to the passage of the Metro Affordable Housing Bond. The Luther Strong Jr. and Dr. Jackie Strong Empowerment Village offer 75 homes and give preference to those with ties to North Portland and a history of being displaced due to inequitable housing practices. Residents need to apply to qualify, which includes an income limit of 30 to 60% of the median income in the area. This facility is the fourth installment of the Alberta Alive Affordable Housing Series. And all of this from Becca Yanez of KOIN Channel 6 in Portland. Lane Transit District will reduce its bus fare for $1 a ride or for $2 a day pass starting in July. Most fares and passes will be reduced to up to 50%. About 40% of Lane County households work but struggle to make ends meet, and Jameson Auden, LTD CEO, said the district has rainy day funds set aside for hard times, and the agency's leadership would like to help out. He said that he hopes the reduced fare will help achieve LTD's other goals, such as attracting people that have never used the bus before. Other types of LTD passes will be cheaper if purchased during the discount period. An example is an adult 92-day pass will go from $135 to just $77. RideSource, the LTD connector, and Roadie Express and Rural Shuttles will also have their fares reduced. LTD did offer free rides during the pandemic, but Otten said that he does not recall the agency previously offering a summertime reduction outside of that. The summer discount will start July 1st and end on August 31st. And all of this from the Lane Transit District themselves, as well as KLCC here locally. This is KEPW 97.3 FM LP in Eugene and streaming online at kepw.org. You are listening to the end of week edition of KEPW Newsday. I'm your host, Sam Broadway, and we did it again. We covered most of our local, regional, and some national news, and of course there will be more. But before we carry on, we will now check in with our friends at the Public News Service from Pacifica.
1: The Public News Service Dawn Newscast, June the 25th, 2026. I'm Mike Clifford. By all accounts, it was an angry day at a closed-door meeting that President Trump had with Senate Republicans. Trump berated GOP lawmakers for allowing a vote to block his war in Iran. The AP notes that invited to speak at the GOP luncheon by Florida Senator Rick Scott, Trump had signaled ahead of time that he would use a closed-door meeting to push senators to pass his proof of citizenship voting bill. But the conversation was more focused on Tuesday's vote to approve the War Powers Resolution. Meantime, a new Colorado law clears the way for renewable energy projects like geothermal, solar, and wind to be sited in areas known as brownfields, lands compromised by industrial activities.
2: The U.S. Environmental Protection Agency has identified thousands of such sites in Colorado suitable for renewable energy, including former mines and capped landfills. Duncan Gilchrist with the Nature Conservancy in Colorado says the measure presents unique opportunities to spur local economic development.
3: By siting a battery storage project, for example, on a former industrial parcel, you can sort of breathe new economic life into an area of a community that has been blighted and sitting dormant.
2: House Bill 26-1268 won broad support from local governments, agricultural groups, and environmental and renewable energy advocates. Proponents say the measure will strengthen the state's energy independence and can help lower energy bills for more Coloradans by increasing access to cheap renewables.
4: I'm Eric Galatas.
1: Supporters say the ability to site projects on former industrial lands takes some pressure off landscapes important for wildlife or the state's working farms and ranches. And the Trump administration has been ordered to return historical items to the Medgar and Myrtle Evers Home National Monument in Jackson. Items were removed during a nationwide sweep to remove exhibits and signs that the administration deemed disparaging to Americans past or living.
5: A coalition of conservationists sued after nearly 60 items were taken down across the country. Bill Wade, executive director of the Association of National Park Rangers, one of the plaintiffs in the case, says park employees consider education a large part of their job.
6: One of their primary responsibilities is to serve the visitor. And that includes giving them accurate information, even about things that sometimes we're not very proud of.
5: The judge's ruling states that a junior ranger book that was discarded must be reprinted. The item must be replaced by July 4th. The National Park Service and Interior Department have filed an appeal. I'm Frieda Ross reporting.
1: According to the Pew Research Center, 66% of U.S. adults believe it's extremely or very important to discuss the country's historical successes and strengths, as well as failures and flaws. This is Public News Service. Communities in Michigan are among those feeling the effects of post office suspensions nationwide. According to the American Postal Workers Union, more than 400 facilities in 48 states are grappling with issues such as lease disputes, staffing shortages, building damage, and safety concerns.
7: Residents in some Michigan communities are worried about having to travel further to access postal services. During a recent live stream, union leader James Stevenson shared what he believes are the consequences of post office closures.
8: Once you close all these post offices, that revenue simply dissipates and you simply push people into alternative means of mailing. And more likely than not, it's going to be more expensive than the universal cost that you have with the postal service.
7: Union leaders say residents often don't realize they have the opportunity to comment on or appeal proposed post office closures through a federal review process, and they're encouraging Michigan residents to get involved. Leaders point to successful efforts in Detroit and the Kalamazoo area, where residents and local leaders fought to keep post offices open. Crystal Blair reporting.
1: Next, a southern Minnesota town remains on a mission to rebuild its downtown nearly 5 years after a devastating tornado.
9: This year marks the 10th anniversary of AARP's Community Challenge Grant Program. Recipients are awarded funds for quick turnaround projects with livability in mind. The town of Heartland is building a new community center destroyed by a 2021 tornado. Gene Eaton with Age-Friendly Freeborn County says their grant will help transform that space with amenities.
10: We're going to add water fountains, bike racks, outdoor tables, landscaping, and lighting to make it more welcoming for the community.
9: She says these features help older residents gather and avoid isolation, and a more inviting downtown appeals to young families looking for areas with affordable housing. I'm Mike Moen.
1: Finally, a new survey finds millions of women are living with pelvic organ prolapse, and many don't know it's treatable.
11: Untreated prolapse can lead to complications including kidney damage. Dr. Nurai Mashanga is a urogynecologist with Florida Medical Clinic Orlando Health. She says the condition is more common than most people realize.
12: The pelvic floor has a combination of organs, so which include your bladder, your uterus, vagina, and rectum. So when you're experiencing symptoms like increased pressure, feeling a bulge, feeling like something is coming out of your vagina, that can be indicative of prolapse, where there's a weakening of what keeps all the organs in place.
11: The Orlando Health Survey found that 50% of women incorrectly believe urine leakage is a normal part of aging. I'm Tramel Gomes.
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13: Welcome to 2026 Talks, where we're following our democracy in historic times.
14: No longer will private equity firms come in with an all-cash offer to snap up a house while a family loses out on their dream.
13: Massachusetts Democratic Senator Elizabeth Warren says the most significant housing legislation approved by Congress in decades would lower costs by limiting the number of homes private investors can buy. The bill passed with broad bipartisan support, but President Donald Trump says he won't sign it unless Congress agrees to his controversial Save America Act. He blamed, quote, bad Republicans for not ending the filibuster to pass the bill with a national voter ID and voter database and tight limits on mail-in voting. Meanwhile, a federal judge has permanently blocked key parts of a Trump executive order imposing strict proof of citizenship requirements at the ballot box and for new voter registrations. Democratic state attorneys general sued, arguing the Constitution intentionally bars the White House from running elections, giving that to the states. Postmaster General David Steiner says under a proposed policy, the Postal Service would not deliver absentee ballots to states that refuse to share voter lists with the federal government. Steiner told a Senate committee the plan would increase efficiency and ensure states are following the law.
15: I would think that states would want the information to ensure that the ballots that they think are sending out are the ballots that are actually being sent out.
13: Democrats call that illegally turning the Postal Service into an election agency controlled by the White House. Earlier this week, a federal judge blocked Homeland Security from using its citizenship database to remove Americans from registration rolls. The ruling says that, quote, knowingly tramples on the privacy rights of American citizens in a manner that threatens the sacred right to vote. Separately, the administration is threatening to withhold Homeland Security grants from states which do not follow its preferred election procedures. A new report from the University of Maryland's Election Resilience Lab reveals high stress and low pay are contributing to election worker burnout and high turnover. Lab Director Allison McLaughlin says headlines often focus on increasing harassment, overlooking the impact of constant rule changes.
16: It's the same reason people burn out in other fields. They're called upon to do more. They don't have the resources to do it well. And that's a very frustrating thing for people in the public sector.
13: And House Minority Leader Hakeem Jeffries suggest New York City Mayor Zohran Mamdani may have lost some friends on Capitol Hill this week after two Democratic congressional incumbents lost their primaries to progressives backed by the mayor. Jeffries himself advanced with no opponent. I'm Catherine Carley for Pacifica Network and Public News Service. 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
0: And there you have it, our national roundup from none other than the Public News Service from Pacifica. Back-to-back powerful earthquake slammed Venezuela Wednesday evening, collapsing buildings in the capital of Caracas and leaving residents shaking. The USGS said the first earthquake had a magnitude of 7.1, and its epicenter was in the community of Morón, alongside the country's Caribbean coast. The quake had a depth of 22 kilometers. Then an even larger 7.5 magnitude earthquake happened a minute later. The second quake had a depth of 10 kilometers and its epicenter was 10 miles southwest of Morón. The quakes are the strongest to strike Venezuela in more than a century. They struck after 6 p.m. local time. People evacuated and many visibly shocked. And then dust columns could also be seen in two neighborhoods of the capital where

as well as Juan Pablo Arraiz, all of ABC News nationally. Two people, including a police officer, were killed Monday in a shooting in Montreal, and the gunman was also killed. No immediate word was made of the motive, which took place in the area of Côte de Nigue, a neighborhood that has kosher restaurants and supermarkets frequented by Montreal's large Jewish community. The incident began around 11:30, and police swarmed the apparent scene of the shooting, and a police helicopter flew overhead. There were witnesses that said they didn't know the identity of the civilian who was killed or if they were Jewish and could not confirm who killed the civilian. And the suspect was shot right away, but the other person, there was no details about. Quebec Premier Christine Fréchette said she was deeply shaken, and it is essential, she said, to follow the authorities to let them do their work and avoid speculation. And this all from CBS News nationally. In Australia, police found over 3 tons of cocaine on the property on Sydney's outskirts in Australia's largest ever seizure of the drug. That was found on June 19th in plastic tubs buried in underground bunkers hidden beneath the 3 shipping containers on a semi-rural property in the suburb of Londonderry on Sydney's western edge. The containers had false floors that provided access to the cocaine, which police say had a street value of $816 million or $572 million in cash. 2 Sydney residents, men aged 21 and 25, were arrested at the property and charged with possession of a commercial quantity of an illicit drug. They face life in prison. Police say the cocaine landed by boat at Midge Point in a sparsely overpopulated Queensland tropics, and they allege a Sydney organized crime group transported the drug by road to the city. They suspect the shipment was landed from the same mothership and where 392 pounds of cocaine was previously seized in Queensland. 6 people were charged in that crime, and 142 kilograms or 313 pounds of meth were also found. Australians pay some of the world's highest prices for cocaine, making Australia a lucrative market for drug traffickers. And this all from Rod McGurn of the Associated Press nationally. 3 Wendy's employees in South Carolina are accused of spitting and serving food from the trash. According to the Union Public Safety Department, 23-year-old Ayala Sanders and Trinity Rice and 33-year-old Shandela Holly were charged with tampering with a human drug product or food item following an incident at that Wendy's. A customer on May 31st ordered food and from the drive-thru and had an issue with it and told the staff and asked for a refund. And the victim told police that she asked for a receipt since she was not given one. She was given food back after the staff told her they would remake the order and she left the store. While leaving, she was eating the food given. Someone from the store allegedly called the customer and told her that an employee spat on the food and had removed it from the trash can. That customer told police that when she looked, she found the remade order actually was food from her previous order. The victim called the store and spoke with the manager, and the manager said that he had spoken with the employees and confirmed what they had said. He also said he would review surveillance footage. The general manager and manager told the victim that Sanders and Rice were written up for the incident. And all of this from Lorenza Medley of WHNS there in Union, South Carolina, as well as Akeem Powell of Gray News nationally.
A 13-year-old reportedly had to be sent to the hospital after he got out of a log ride at Disneyland and went down a 50-

30-foot drop on his own. The reported mishap occurred Sunday as one of the park's most popular rides, Tiana's Bayou Adventure. The teen was said to have seen exiting the log ride before it was over and slid down the last drop of the ride. The water ride ends with a dramatic 50-foot drop. The boy allegedly suffered cuts and scrapes, which were described as minor. He was taken for evaluation as a precaution to a local hospital. The ride was inspected later on that day and cleared to reopen. Tiana's Bayou Adventure opened in November of 2024, replacing the water ride Splash Mountain theme. And all of this from Jordan Gartner of Gray News Nationally. Florida authorities have charged two unlikely drivers with street racing. William Bosworth was pulled over after he was reportedly going 110 miles an hour on State Road 48 in Lake County, Florida. The 85-year-old said he was out for a drive when another car swerved at him. Bosworth and the driver of the other car, a 57-year-old Philip Sorgiorino, were both facing charges of street racing and dangerous speeding more than 50 miles an hour. Police say Sorgiorino told them his Corvette wasn't capable of reaching speeds that high. Records show both men denied they were racing against each other and each posted bond. And all of this from the staff of WESH there in Lake County, Florida, as well as CNN News Source nationally. Basketball star James Harden was arrested on weapons charges in Texas early Saturday morning, according to reports. He was charged with unlawful carrying of weapons. The Houston Chronicle reported the Cleveland Cavaliers guard was driving downtown Houston early Saturday morning around 3:40 in the morning when he was stopped by police. The police observed Harden with an unholstered handgun in plain sight in his vehicle, which led to his arrest on a misdemeanor charge. He has a court date now scheduled for June 22nd. Or did, and he did not immediately comment on the matter. Harden was on the Los Angeles Clippers until midway last season when he was traded to Cleveland for Darius Garland and a second-round pick. He helped lead the Cavaliers to the Eastern Conference Finals, but they were eventually swept by the New York Knicks. And all of this from Will Comey Bear of KTLA Channel 5 in Los Angeles. The food for Lane County Dining Room on 8th and downtown Eugene between Lincoln and Charlton Streets feeds adults, children, and with a guardian and come through its door for many a hot meal. And it's more than a meal. The dining room is a place where they can sit and feel and be treated with respect. The manager, Josie McCarthy, along with three full-time staff and about 30 volunteers, serve between 200 and 300 meals each day. And that mission is reflected in the training and staff and that volunteers take seriously. During the dining room's annual closure, from June 22nd through July 5th, the dining room staff will participate in training, including a tour of St. Vincent de Paul Social Services and de-escalation training, focused on supporting people living with severe mental illness. They will reopen on Monday, July 6th. And this is just a reminder from the folks at Food for Lane County, here locally. And McDonald's said Tuesday it's bringing back the fried apple pies to mark America's 250th birthday. This is the first time the sweet treat has been on the menu since 1992. The fried apple pie, which returns June 23rd for a limited time, has been a mainstay at McDonald's in some other countries, including Mexico, Australia, and China. The fast food giant said the fried apple pie is based on a 1960s recipe developed by Lytton Cochran, an owner and operator in Tennessee. And McDonald's is one of several food chains offering a 250th anniversary special.
And all of this from the Huffington Post, nationally. And finally, the owner of a Thai restaurant in South Carolina says he's returned money he came across to its rightful owner. The owner of Lemongrass Thai Restaurant bought the restaurant in April of last year, and he was moving a cabinet while cleaning up the restaurant following the closure of several months due to a fire that broke out at the wholesale furniture gallery next door, which knocked out electricity to his business. While cleaning, he ended up going through the cabinet, and that's where he discovered cash inside a sunglass case. The owner says it was a total of $12,000 located inside the cabinet. He said he was taught to do the right thing, and I feel like this was the right thing to do, you know. It doesn't belong to you. You need to return it to whom it belongs. The number the owner had for the previous owner was disconnected. However, he remembered he might have saved it under a different name and tried again, and the call went through. The former owner answered and said he's been dealing with serious health issues and said getting the money back couldn't have come at a better time. And all of this from Juliana Alford of WMBF there in Myrtle Beach, South Carolina, as well as Jordan Gartner of Gray News nationally. And that will wrap it up for this edition of KPW Newsday and wrap it up for the week. We will be back next week with more news, information, and a check of your weather to see whether we're getting some more summer or what exactly is going on. We will let you know on the next KPW Newsday. For this edition of KPW Newsday, I'm Sam Broadway, thanking you for being here and being a part of this broadcast as you always are at this time on this station. And we very much appreciate it once again, so thank you. Now, I played a cover of Queen's The Show Must Go On by Tommy Johansson for the top of the week edition of KPW Newsday. And I'm going to finish with the original, The Show Must Go On, by Freddie and Queen itself. So we'll hear that in just a minute. For this edition of KPW Newsday, this is Sam Broadway reminding you, during these troubled times, war times, political times, protest times, reflecting pool times, and other times, to help yourself by helping somebody else. All right, we'll more than look forward to seeing you again next week.

Creamy. My name is Marvin. This is the way. And that means you. And that means me. And this is my crew. We came to rock with you. And we know that you know that we know that.

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0: This is KEPW Whole Community News for Friday, June 26, 2026. The nation's flagship program for addressing homelessness, the biggest source of federal funding for housing and wraparound services, continues to move in a new direction set by the Trump administration. With an overview for the Poverty and Homelessness Board on June 18th, Lane County's Continuum of Care Program Services Coordinator, Amanda Borda.
1: There is a lot of content in the new Notice of Funding Opportunity, or NOFO, that was released on June 1st. They're looking to really restore the COC program to its original goals and very much emphasizing optimizing self-sufficiency by focusing on outcomes, expanding competition, prioritizing treatment and economic independence, and emphasizing law and order. They sort of made a point to define self-sufficiency, which has always been part of the COC program but wasn't really called out. They are very clear through quoting two dictionary definitions within the NOFO that it is the ability to meet basic needs, including a place to live without public or private assistance. So again, they're really emphasizing moving on to unsubsidized locations and getting folks moved on from government assistance much more than has been the case in previous years.
0: Some federal housing programs will soon have a service requirement, which can be met by volunteer work or employment. Amanda Borda.
1: The new transitional housing projects, you'll remember, had a 40-hour service requirement in the last NOFO. They've reduced that to 20 hours, so a small positive. That's a win. I think they heard that feedback that 40 hours was a bit much, and so they have reduced that to 20 hours with employment counting towards that requirement. So I think that'll be, I think, a little bit more manageable for projects to wrap their heads around how they will do that. They're clear that the 20-hour service requirement does not create new reporting or documentation requirements. I think there were a lot of questions around how HUD will verify that requirement is being met. Not all of the projects will have work requirements, mostly those TH projects, but permanent housing projects might have service requirements or might, especially for those that have no income, might be emphasizing that more with folks of finding some source of income or some development towards self-sufficiency.
0: With concern about how this might play out on the ground. Poverty and Homelessness Board member Genevieve Schock.
2: I will admit that I have a fear of this administration pushing towards like work camps and things like that. So I think that a potential solution around that is in cases of an emergency, there's a system called ORVID, which has volunteer opportunities. I think the way that folks were expressing that there was opportunities to engage in organizations that maybe are not providing housing might be something that would help people meet that requirement. And I know that that is maybe a little bit of an alarmist take, but that's kind of where I'm at.
0: From the city of Eugene, Reagan Watches.
3: Hi, I'm actually asking a question on behalf of the mayor who just sent me a couple questions. She's having trouble coming off mute. How many households are likely to be impacted by these changes? Do we have a sense?
0: Amanda Borda.
1: Once we finish evaluating our renewals and we see what we might need to reallocate, we'll know what that shift of units will be. I know we're trying really hard to make sure, you know, some of our site-based projects are secured that have, you know, significant investments. Those are some of our larger projects. And we do have those folks that are transitioning to a transitional housing project. So while we will still have units there, they'll be slightly different. So we will provide an update once we have that detail. Probably we'll be able to do that near the July meeting of an exact sort of shift of units and what that looks like.
3: The other question is that given that we're hearing from Health and Human Services that Medicaid will also have eligibility work requirements, how can the PHB or subcommittees mobilize to mitigate any negative impacts? Is there, you know, some coordination? It seems like these service and work requirements are hitting, you know, different populations and different that are funded by different federal agencies. So ideally we'd be doing some of this mobilization to prepare for those impacts and wondering what this body can do to help. The city of Eugene, for our part, is interested in reaching out to partners like the United Way and the Chamber and maybe connect and think about, you know, maybe opportunities through our city organization to help meet this requirement that seems to be hitting populations across different agencies, like we mentioned, and, you know, wondering from the mayor if we're interested in Springfield and Lane County, want to collaborate on kind of making those connections and with some different agencies and collaborate on that.
0: Amanda Borda.
1: I think we can use this as an opportunity to sort of leverage a lot of those resources, the work of, you know, other organizations like Goodwill and other job connection programs, and then potentially utilize partnerships with the Eugene Chamber of Commerce and others to sort of connect with employers and form partnerships there. So I think it's a good opportunity, and perhaps this group can find a place within a committee or other group to strategize around that effort. Although they are emphasizing employment over increasing any sort of government assistance. It's not just employment, but it is volunteer opportunities. It's participating in treatment. It's participating in, you know, other life skill building groups, case management, a variety of other program supports.
0: Debbie Farr.
4: I just wanted to mention that there's a lot of work happening in the community around the work requirement, what organizations are doing, what we can do collaboratively to create opportunities in our community. So I'm thinking this group might be a good one to be part of that convening or to be involved somehow. So I just wanted to mention that because I know sometimes our community can duplicate effort in multiple ways, and it would be great if in this instance we were all together on the same page.
0: Manager of Lane County's Human Services Division, Kate Budd.
5: And I just want to take a moment and just thank Amanda for the clarity and comprehension that she just shared with us today. The continuum of care application is challenging and a very large effort before these changes were implemented. And now she is having to wrangle one of the largest, you know, logic puzzles that I have ever seen with some really, really challenging questions and changes that we just could not have anticipated. So, Amanda, thank you so much for everything that you've done and you'll continue to do to help support the continuum of care. We are very fortunate to have you at the forefront of this work.
0: The PHB also heard two quick announcements. Kate Budd.
5: I just wanted to give folks a heads up that Lane County's been partnering with Schultz Nonprofit Law to offer a training focused on nonprofit compliance in a rapidly changing environment, which I think that's an understatement, right, for those of you in nonprofit. And it comes from more of a legal perspective, particularly around, you know, what are all the changes coming up at the federal level? And, you know, what would an attorney advise around those? So I wanted to share with you the upcoming time and date, which is July 23rd from 9 a.m. to 11:30 a.m. And you can sign up.
0: Lane County will be putting out a new contract next year for the Navigation Center, and they're looking for a work group to share recommendations. Commissioner Pat Farr.
6: The Nav Center is a marvelous facility that nobody believes we're using it to the highest and best possible use. And I think over the course of the next year, we can help with the help of the Poverty and Homelessness Board membership or your designee, as it may be, that we could really come up with a model that really does get us close to the highest and best use of what is a wonderful location and a wonderful facility. So I'm plugging, if you do have time or if you have somebody you can recommend for this work for the Poverty and Homelessness Board, it is big stuff. And I disqualify myself from that work group, by the way, but it's going to have significant impact.
0: The Trump administration continues to change the rules for federal housing funds, with more emphasis on self-sufficiency and employment. In support of neighbors who rely on these funds, local government agencies, businesses, and nonprofits will work together to provide employment and service opportunities. 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
7: Neither sanctions nor international reports can bring down a government, especially an authoritarian dictatorship like Ortega and Murillo.
8: That's Nicaraguan journalist Wilfredo Miranda, co-founder of the exiled digital outlet Divergentes. On the heels of new U.S. sanctions this week, he says international reporting can only build historical memory and pave the way for criminal trials down the road, after the regime is gone. I'm Roman Gressier, the editor of El Faro English. On today's episode, the in-custody death of a Nicaraguan political prisoner draws new sanctions. Guatemala finally gives up on prosecuting journalists on phony charges. And search parties in El Salvador poke holes in the official homicide count. This is Central America in Minutes.
9: In Nicaragua, the house arrest of Daniel Ortega's brother
10: relates more to El Salvador and Honduras than to Guatemala. In the case
11: they
10: of Guatemala,
11: say globalism comes to die at CIPA, but in El Salvador, it's already dead.
12: Central America in Minutes, an original podcast by El Faro English.
8: On Monday, Secretary of State Marco Rubio announced visa restrictions on more than 100 Nicaraguan officials after accusing the Ortega Murillo regime of complicity in the death of political prisoner and indigenous leader Brooklyn Rivera. Rubio directly accused Nicaraguan official Lumberto Campbell Hooker of playing a role in denying Rivera medical care and preventing his family from burying his remains. Campbell is the president of the Supreme Electoral Council, has been under sanctions since 2019, and is the brother of Nicaragua's ambassador in the United States. The United States stands with the Nicaraguan people who, like Rivera, aspire to see a free Nicaragua, Rubio said on Monday. With this new restriction, the U.S. increased the number of Nicaraguan officials subject to various U.S. sanctions in the country to a towering total of 2,350. The Bureau of Western Hemisphere Affairs condemned the disappearance of six members of Rivera's family who were detained by the Sandinista police while claiming his body. U.S. officials also called for the release of political prisoners in Nicaragua. Deputy Secretary of State Christopher Landau also blamed the Ortega Murillo dictatorship for his death. Nicaraguan journalist Wilfredo Miranda told El Faro English that six of Brooklyn's relatives remain detained by the regime. One son who was captured managed to escape and is still in hiding. To date, no charges have been filed against his relatives, and their whereabouts remain unknown. Tininishka Rivera, his daughter who lives in exile in Spain, said that the family was never informed of his whereabouts and denied that any relatives were present at the time of his death. She asked Nicaraguan authorities to allow her to enter the country to bury her father in keeping with her traditions. His relatives, who traveled to Nicaragua to transport his body and bury him on the Caribbean coast, were also banned from attending the funeral organized by the regime in the capital. After spending more than 2 years in prison without facing any criminal charges, Brooklyn Rivera died on May 30th, becoming the eighth political prisoner to die in state custody, according to Miranda. Confidencial puts the number at seven since 2019. In 2023, Rivera, 73, was arrested at his home on the Caribbean coast of Nicaragua after denouncing the situation of indigenous people in the country at an international forum. Last August, religious freedom advocate Mauricio Alonso Petri was another to die in custody. His family, too, was denied a funeral. On Monday, look out for the next issue of our digital magazine, Beacon. You'll find an investigation into mass graves in El Salvador, a chronicle of ICE detentions in Louisiana, an interview with the Guatemalan defense minister, a fictional short story on a Mars colony, a poem from Nicaraguan exile, and more at elfaro.net/en. At a hearing this week in Guatemala City, journalist Alex Valdez learned that charges against him and eight other journalists and columnists had been dropped. They had been criminalized while covering the trial of José Rubén Zamora, the publisher of the defunct newspaper El Periódico.
13: We fought a legal battle for 3 years to defend the work of the press. It's not just about the journalists who worked at El Periódico. It's about defending the work that we all do in Guatemala.
8: On June 1st, the Public Prosecutor's Office requested to withdraw its appeal at the Constitutional Court regarding Valdez and the others from El Periódico, one of the most relevant investigative outlets in Guatemala. Multiple were in exile. Desisting from criminal cases against journalists is a big departure from the prison or exile tactics of former Attorney General Consuelo Porras, who left office last month. On May 17th, lawyer Gabriel García Luna became top prosecutor, chosen by President Bernardo Arevalo. this transition is a fundamental administrative shift for the institution. The withdrawal of the appeal against journalists abandons the conspiracy for obstruction of justice charges used by Porras to criminalize journalists reporting on judicial anomalies. The case against the journalists and columnists had been dismissed, but an appeal was filed on February 1st by the Special Prosecutor's Office Against Impunity, or FESI, as it's known in Spanish, an embattled unit which the new attorney general has now completely dissolved. This decision effectively closes the case. Multiple courts ruled that any complaint against the newspaper belonged in a tribunal of print rather than the penal system. These dismissals aligned with calls for the safe return of reporters living in exile under legal harassment. Between 2022 and 2023 alone, more than 20 journalists fled Guatemala, like Alex Valdez, who just returned after a three-year exile. This harassment has frequently involved arbitrary arrest and the misuse of the law against organized crime, publisher José Rubén Zamora's imprisonment, and the deliberate economic strangulation of El Periódico forced the newspaper to fold in 2023. The Committee to Protect Journalists wrote a statement calling the withdrawal of criminal charges against the journalists, quote, an important development and a first step in the right direction toward restoring respect for freedom of expression and the rule of law in Guatemala, close quote. The judicial outlook in Guatemala remains complex, but the recent withdrawal of high-profile cases suggests a big shift in the legal landscape in favor of freedom of expression.
14: Hola, I am Leirian Colon Santiago, a journalist at El Faro English and one of the reporters of this episode. Do you get our newsletter? 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
8: Now to El Salvador. In the first half of the year, at least 81 dead bodies were found in different regions of the country, according to Desaparecidos SOS, a community group who works to track down missing persons. During the same period, the National Civil Police reported only 33 bodies and claims that El Salvador has racked up 137 days with no homicides this year. For example, in May alone, the police documented 10 deaths, but according to Desaparecidos SOS, 25 bodies were found. Between the two sets of statistics, there's a discrepancy of 48 bodies that do not appear in official records this year. Figures from the National Civil Police only show daily statistics reporting zero homicides. In May, cases like that of a 34-year-old man whose body was found in a ravine but was not reported by the authorities highlight the inconsistencies in how the regime counts homicides. The Secretary General of the Police Workers Movement, Marvin Reyes, told newspaper La Prensa Gráfica that when bodies are found, authorities document the cases as, quote, deaths from other causes or deaths to be determined by autopsy, but later failed to report whether it was a homicide. In early January, Nayib Bukele said that 90% of homicides were due to domestic violence. But the Organization of Salvadoran Women for Peace reported that at least 10 women have been victims of femicide so far in 2026, and several of those cases were classified by the authorities simply as homicides. One example is a case of a 45-year-old woman who was found dead in her home, yet the police did not report the case. Over the years, Nayib Bukele has highlighted the days during his administration that have passed without any homicides, but unofficial accounts paint a different picture. Thank you for tuning in to Central American Minutes. This episode was written by Leirian Colon Santiago, Gabriel Labrador, and Graciela Barrera. I edited today's episode with sound design by Omnian. To stand up for independent journalism from Central America, go to support.elfaro.net. And we'll be back next week. Hasta pronto.
0: From the city of Eugene, regularly among the highest homeless populations per capita, there's good news and bad news. On June 22nd, Mayor Karen Knudsen.
15: I have just a few items that I want to raise from a couple of conversations. Two of them related to our recent Poverty and Homelessness Board meetings. I sit as a part of that board and also have joined two subcommittees, one on cross-sector collaboration and also another on advocacy, and wanted to highlight a recent update that our City of Eugene staff gave to the Poverty and Homelessness Board, a tally, sort of current tracking and metrics that our current City of Eugene affordable housing pipeline, there are currently 873 almost 900 units from 14 different developments, funded with a mix of local system development charge exemptions, city fee assistance, local affordable housing trust fund contributions, federal entitlement home funds, and City of Eugene land banking sites, almost 900 units of affordable housing. I wanted to highlight this because presently this year and looking into next year, we are accomplishing something that has been a goal for a long time, which is significantly increasing the number of affordable housing units that we are constructing in our community. There are 493 affordable housing units that are currently under construction across six developments and 329 affordable housing units that are seeking financing to begin construction across seven other proposals. This is really good news for a community that is doing everything that we can with the resources we have available and some really excellent staff alignment with the state resources that we're able to access to deliver housing for our community that is affordable across a whole variety of different projects. And I just want to be sure to highlight and thank that staff working on affordable housing, our grants management team, our team leading the Affordable Housing Trust Fund, but also our community development and planning team, because they are doing a lot of work. And it is great when we can update our poverty and homelessness board on the ways in which we are building housing that is in fact the solution to the experience of homelessness. In our more recent poverty and homelessness board meeting, we unfortunately received another, I'll call it sort of salvo or wave of challenging information that relates to the changes in how our federal government is positioning itself, both through housing and urban development, through HUD and through Health and Human Services. And the two shifts that are similar, but through different agencies, are shifts towards work requirements and time, volunteer time or work requirements to qualify for certain types of housing, and also work requirements to qualify for Medicaid. So one of those sets of requirements is through HUD, the other is through Health and Human Services, two different federal agencies, but both operating, it appears, with not a lot of information, or certainly with not a lot of concern for consequences when establishing 40 hours of new work requirements related to certain types of housing where that seems quite unlikely to be attainable. It does present a particular type of challenge to our community, and I just wanted to flag it because this is important work that we are doing across jurisdictions, among jurisdictions, to try to mitigate these newly created harms in our community.
0: Mayor Karen Knudsen with the latest good news and bad news on housing, as two federal agencies are preparing work requirements for some types of housing and Medicaid. 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

0: with the county budget scheduled to be finalized June 23rd, public comments urged commissioners to remember the purpose of the transient lodging tax.
1: My name is Tim Smith. I'm the Vice President of Operations for Merite Hotel Management. We operate 6 hotels in Lane County across Eugene and Springfield and employ hundreds of employees, obviously, in those hotels. I don't think it comes as a surprise that winter is our toughest season. I see it every year. We go through the same cycle of the lack of infrastructure to drive winter demand, reduces our revenue stream. That has an immediate impact on our employees, the hundreds of people that I mentioned that we employ. I can tell you in Q1 of each year, our leadership team does what we call a Big Mo Roadshow. We go out and we talk with our teams and get some face-to-face time with them for them to comment directly on the things we can do better as a company and the things that they love that we do as a company. I can tell you that the number one question asked was, how can we get more hours? How can I make more money? How can I pay for groceries, pay for gas, all those things? With that in mind, it became pretty evident many, many years ago, I think as long as, and I'm only a 3-year resident of Eugene, but as long as 30 years ago, that there were studies funded to find out what we could do for winter travel, winter demand, and how we could build an infrastructure to bring year-round demand. Every one of those studies has identified that multi-use indoor sports and recreation facilities would be viable in this community and would be a good driver for winter revenue. It was presented to us to approve a 2% increase in transient lodging tax to help fund this investment. It was proposed that this increase in funds would go directly towards that. So it is, as Nigel mentioned, a matter of trust when at this point we're now being told that those funds will be used for something, potentially used for something different. In order for us to make a viable winter demand generator, it is urgent that we use all of those funds to build out this investment. This will provide stable employment, stable income opportunities for our hundreds of employees through the winter season. And it will also increase community engagement, give our local community somewhere they can go in the winter. I urge you to use other resources, use our reserves in the short term while you search for a long-term solution to our emergency services.
2: My name is Dina Patel from Alco Hotels. I spoke with you before. I am urging Commissioner not to take away TLT dollars for public safety. I know how crucial it is, the public safety it is, but it should not be coming from one industry. In 2023, I was there testifying in front of you and very excited that we're raising 2% tax to have something indoor facility, something for the winter events. Right now, I came into Lane County 30 years ago with my 1-year-old daughter, and I had another boy, and they went to school over here and then went to college over here. The only thing that was lacking in the winter time, indoor things to do, any activities that they can do, any sports. It is very crucial to have something like indoor arena or anything that our children have something to do in a winter time. That is also critical on hospitality industry because, like other people have said, you know, we have 150 employees and they are saying the same thing. We need more hours on a winter time. You know, we're not able to provide the hours because the occupancy is not there. And there is not enough time, you know, to give it to our employee. So I want to thank you. I know you have a hard choice to do, but I'm really urging you not to take away TLT money and use the money what is intended for and keep it in a TLT, please. Thank you.
3: My name is Bev Smith, and I'm speaking to you as the executive director of Emerald Kid Sports and a longtime former amateur professional Olympic basketball player. I know what sports can do for kids in this community and in any and all communities. I'm not here today just to talk about youth sports, but also to find a way to get it right for our community. Lane County wants to ask voters to approve a long-term public safety funding solution. I think most people in this community want to support public safety. I do too. I think my question for us today is how to do both. How to keep our promise to the community by investing TLT in the over decades intense market demand and the critical need for multi-sport facilities and convention space, and then public safety. That question is to be answered by you today. And as a longtime member of this community, I think we have a generational opportunity to invest not just in facilities that will enhance our community economically, but also help us stay true to keeping our promises to the community. When in 2023, this board dedicated 2% transient lodging tax increase to tourism-related facilities, that was a galvanizing moment for many of us in this community. And for those of us who have recently served on the revisioning or visioning of Lane Vent Center, looking at the potential of this historic space and place becoming a destination for both community and county as a multi-sport facility, we sense that we were finally trying to be on the road to getting it right. So today, I would urge you to be a leader in not going back to the future and not kicking this opportunity down the road, and to make the decision to preserve the TLT for the purpose it was intended for, a community asset that creates a year-round vibrant economy and a crucible for the health and well-being of our kids and our families.
4: My name is Georgia Haskell. I am the executive director of the Cottage Grove Chamber of Commerce and a constituent of Commissioner Buck. Commissioner Buck, I would like to speak directly to you today because the decision affects the communities that you represent. You have championed keeping public dollars working for local businesses and families. And that is exactly what the transient lodging tax was designed to do. The 2% increase dedicated to tourism infrastructure is a public dollar that works for Cottage Grove, for our restaurants, our shops, our small business owners. We depend on visitors to sustain through the year. Rural communities like Cottage Grove do not have the economic cushion that larger communities do. We fill every gap in the visitor economy. When tourism investment is strong, our businesses do thrive. When it is redirected elsewhere, we feel it too, deeply. In 2023, this board made a commitment to build the infrastructure that would bring more visitors to communities like Cottage Grove year-round. That commitment gave our small business community hope. Redirecting those dollars today, even temporarily, signals that rural communities will have to wait a little longer while their dedicated investment is used for something else. I understand the county's public safety pressures, but please find another path to solving that problem. This fund was built for one purpose, to grow the local economy in every corner of Lane County. I am asking you today to keep that commitment.
5: My name is Nigel Francisco, a lifelong resident of Lane County. My career really spans travel and tourism, has been directly supported by travel and tourism. I actually started out as an airline pilot in 2003, then worked for a large regional craft brewery, then a winery, and now I work in development where we have a lot of hospitality assets. None of these businesses would be successful without the strength of the travel and tourism industry. For my short 25-year career, I've seen that direct impact. You look at the traveler, the enplanements from the Eugene Airport, there were a little over 300,000 in 2003. Now that number is over 800,000. That's not by accident. That's directly because of the work that Travel Oregon has done, and more specifically Travel Lane County, with the investment of those TRT dollars. So there's three major reasons I have why I'd like you to not use the travel and tourism dollars for public safety. The first one is erosion of public trust. This industry came to the county commission, and that was voted through to increase the lodging tax to support off-peak demand. The second reason is the cannibalization of economic development. So travel and tourism is one of our largest industries in Lane County. Lane County is not the biggest jobs employer, and those jobs that I talked about support manufacturing and other industries that, again, has directly impacted me and the people I've worked with. And then finding a temporary solution to a long-term problem. We need to work in this county to figure out what that mechanism is to be able to support public safety in a long-term fashion and not a short-term knee-jerk reaction. So I would urge you to use reserve funds to support public safety and follow the recommendations of the Public Safety Commission that was put together.
6: My name is Irene Altucker. I'm here as an advocate for the hundreds of restaurant, retail, and hotel employees that will be directly affected by your decision. 3 years ago, the Board of County Commissioners approved a 2% transient lodging room tax increase. This increase reflected a deliberate commitment to improve this community's tourism infrastructure. After listening to many voices, the Board of County Commissioners responded. You understood the importance of tourism to economic development, i.e. jobs. You, the Board of County Commissioners, heard the need to increase visitors year-round. You stated the increase in the transient lodging tax would be dedicated to build the infrastructure needed to attract visitors in the winter months when the economic impact would be felt most. These funds, although collected, have not been dedicated to a specific project. For the past 3 years, while the funds have been collected, Travel Lane County has undertaken studies and site-specific evaluation for the highest and best use of these funds. It's important that we follow through with a project that will have the return on investment you intended. We're not looking for a knee-jerk reaction to a proposal. Rather, there's careful consideration to make sure these transient lodging tax funds will do what they were intended when you passed the increase. You passed the increase to increase the tourism infrastructure, and that need remains unchanged. The people of Lane County need jobs, and tourism is a key employer. Please do not misinterpret my statements today to reduce funding of public safety. Rather, I'm imploring you to find a long-term, stable source of funding for public safety. The Public Safety Funding Task Force did not suggest the short-term fix to use transient room tax. The task force recommended and provided guidance that should be followed. I appreciate your time today and your careful consideration. As you know very well, the decision you make today will have a long-term effect.
7: My name is Joe Liebersbach, and I am the Director of Business Advocacy and Leadership Development at the Eugene Area Chamber of Commerce. Eugene Area Chamber of Commerce strongly supports adequate funding for all public safety services. We also recognize the very difficult fiscal challenges facing Lane County and understand the importance of maintaining rural patrol services.

0: a ton of chambers of commerce, destination organizations, and others across Oregon in opposing efforts to weaken this longstanding framework governing transient lodging tax revenues. We did so because we believe these dollars represent an investment strategy, not simply a county revenue source. Tourism is one of Lane County's most important economic sectors. Visitors support local hotels, restaurants, retailers, wineries, attractions, and recreation providers. These visitor dollars generate jobs, wages, and tax revenues that benefit our entire county. The TLT funds that have accumulated over time represent future opportunities to strengthen that economic engine through destination development projects, infrastructure, event attraction, and other investments that continue to grow our local economy. Using those reserves to address ongoing operating expenses may provide short-term budget relief, but also diverts important resources away from the very activities that generate future economic returns. We also believe that there's an important distinction between reserves generated from tourism-related revenues and the county's general fund reserves. Public safety is a core governmental responsibility. If one-time dollars are needed to bridge current budget challenges, we believe the general fund reserves are the more appropriate source because they align directly with the county's obligation to provide essential services and maintain the intended use case for all funds on the table. We respectfully urge the board to look to general fund reserves and other sustainable funding strategies to address public safety needs, preserving TLT reserves for tourism and economic development purposes.
1: My name is Dana Terrell, and I am a resident and small business owner in Eugene. You have heard me speak before about fiscal year 26-27 and the budget and the specific use of transient lodging tax. My continued request is to not use transient lodging tax for public safety and to preserve it for its intended use as you dedicated it. You've heard me speak about that, so today I'm going to take a little different tactic and thank you. Thank you for doing the hard work that it takes to be commissioners every day. This is one issue of so many issues. You have a lot of issues that you face. I know that, and I also know public safety is very important to all of us. Yes, visitors included, and definitely residents. I want to thank you for dedicating the 2% to tourism infrastructure, which is your dedication to tourism infrastructure. That was such a hopeful moment for us in the tourism industry to know that you felt, as we did, that the 2% was the amount of money it needed to build the infrastructure that will help this industry return investment, return money to all of us throughout the county, and help out all of the businesses, the hotels, the restaurants, and the activities in the winter months when it is very challenging. So that was a bold moment, and I continue to thank you for it. And I thank you today and for the weeks leading up to this for asking the hard questions, looking for the options. I know it's difficult to do this, but I appreciate the hard questions and options that you're looking into to be able to preserve that 2% TLT for how you intended it and to look at other options. And I also encourage you to take those options seriously and to maintain TLT as you dedicated it for tourism infrastructure.
2: My name is Samara Phelps. I'm president and CEO of Travel Lane County. And like Dana, you have heard from me. I'm here to represent Travel Lane County and our respectful request that the board not use transient lodging tax to fund public safety in the fiscal year 26-27 budget. Travel Lane County is the marketing organization and the county's primary partner in growing the visitor economy here in Lane County. Lane County, as staff and as this board, has long valued and supported the benefits of the industry that brings and what it brings to this community. And I appreciate the time each of you and the staff have taken in understanding the issues and the nuances of stewarding not only Lane County, but this particular fund, transient lodging tax. For more than 30 years, this region has struggled with insufficient winter visitation. You've heard testimony on this and this from our organization for a long time. Our shoulder and off-peak seasons represent a persistent gap that undermine our economic stability here in Lane County. When the industry explored funding mechanisms for a tourism infrastructure, a tourism improvement district was among the options that was considered. The board and the county commissioners at the time chose instead to maintain control of TLT with dedicating that 2% to tourism infrastructure. The industry respected that decision and was encouraged by the dedication, as you heard from some of our stakeholders earlier.

0: The Infrastructure Fund and the Reserve are a dedicated fund. The board created them for a long-term investment in tourism infrastructure. Redirecting any portion of that revenue reduces the likelihood that this infrastructure gap that we have struggled with will ever fully close. A fund that can be redirected will always face pressures. The commissioners that sit in your seats will face these pressures of competing priorities. And we raise this to name that reality and also to suggest that as we move forward, a conversation about the long-term structure of how tourism infrastructure investments are made is worth having. Because we want to move forward with you as the towards our shared goal of building an infrastructure and a thriving, sustainable economy for every part of our region. So our request today is that on June 9th, the Board of County Commissioners asked for alternatives to funding public safety with TLT. And today we ask this board to find those alternatives, follow through on the commitment made in 2022, and direct the TLT increase as it was intended to an investment that grows Lane County's economy.
1: Richard Boyle.
2: Others have already clearly and eloquently laid out the arguments for preserving the current use of TLT. I won't repeat those. I will say you were presented with a budget that pitted TLT use against public safety use, but that choice is not one you have to make. You do have reserves. Past commissions have prudently set those aside so that you would be in a position to make decisions like the one that you are faced with as you look at this budget. So I'll simply urge you to use your option to use reserves and preserve TLT for its intended purpose and the many great things that it can accomplish in terms of a facility here in Lane County in the coming years.
3: Public comments make the case to preserve the transient lodging tax for its original purpose. Local leaders envision a multi-use facility that can draw people during the winter, creating new jobs and revenue. You're listening to KEPW Whole Community News. With thanks to the University of Oregon and an update on an international collaboration, Eugene Mayer, Karin Knudsen.
4: Very quickly, lastly, I just wanted to share that this week, right now, beginning today, we are welcoming to the city of Eugene a group of scientists who are visiting from the country of Nepal. And some of you might remember that in February, I was able to share a really fantastic connection between our zebrafish facilities and sciences work at the University of Oregon. We are the scientific home of the zebrafish, which is the vertebrae that so much of genetic study is based upon. And Nepal is one of the few wild homes of that species. And this week we are welcoming scientists to the university for essentially a mini symposia on wild zebrafish. I'll have an opportunity to meet with them later this week. And this is a really wonderful connection to the history of innovative life sciences work that is central to innovation in our community and is a wonderful connection to the life sciences task force that I've been asked to join by Senator Wyden and Representative Haifam, looking at that sector specifically and its future within our community. So welcome to our visiting scientists and partners, both from Nepal and from Duke University, and thank you to our University of Oregon scientists for opening the doors and setting out that welcome mat.
3: Eugene Mayer Karin Knudsen highlights the city's connections with Nepal and ongoing research at the University of Oregon. You're listening to KEPW, Whole Community News.

0: with one of Marty Wilde's recent letters from a recovering politician. Here is Robin Bloomgarden.
1: Closing Eugene's climate gap. Three strategies that could actually work. April 13th, 2026. Eugene set ambitious climate goals in 2014. The Climate Recovery Ordinance committed the city to cutting fossil fuel use 50% below 2010 levels by 2030. 12 years later, our community has only reached an 11% reduction. The gap between aspiration and achievement has identifiable causes and available solutions. Three of those solutions are within reach right now if the city's three major public institutions work together on them. The Eugene Water and Electric Board, EWEB, has delivered, already exceeding its own 2030 emissions target, achieving a 55% reduction against its 50% goal. The broader community has not delivered because achieving the goal requires tackling how we use energy in our buildings and how we move around the city. Strategy one, build the charging network that makes EVs work for everyone. Transportation accounts for 54% of Eugene's community carbon output. Widespread EV adoption could reduce Eugene's total emissions by nearly 40% as soon as 2040. Oregon's new vehicle standards require 100% of new passengers' cars sold to be zero emission by 2035, but the infrastructure to support them has lagged. Right now, convenient charging is largely limited to people who own single-family homes and can plug in overnight. That leaves out renters, who make up roughly half of Eugene's households. It also leaves out the workers and students who park at transit stations, commercial lots, and apartment complexes. Each community entity has a role. EWEB could increase access by installing and managing charging infrastructure at key locations. The city could streamline permitting for chargers at apartment buildings and commercial properties. Lane Transit District, LTD, could electrify its park and ride facilities so commuters can charge while they ride the bus to work. What it costs? Chargers come in three levels. One, a standard 110-volt wall plug, sometimes called a trickle charger. Two, a 240-volt, like a dryer plug, which generally gets to a full charge overnight. And three, a DC fast charger, which usually takes 15 minutes to 1 hour for a charge. A meaningful starter network of 50 level 2 stations and 10 DC fast chargers would cost between $1.5 and $2.5 million. The service need not be free, but it should be less than the extortionate rates charged at level 3 chargers. The real advantage is that every EV charged on EWEB's grid runs on electricity that is approximately 90% carbon free. In most American cities, switching to an EV still means burning natural gas at a power plant somewhere. In Eugene, it means running on hydropower and wind. Strategy two, scale up building electrification from hundreds to thousands. In 2025, EWEB completed 193 structure electrification projects through its rebate programs, which helped customers save more than 14 million kilowatt hours of electricity. That is a solid foundation, but far too slow to close the climate gap. At that rate, it would take decades to electrify a meaningful share of Eugene's building stock. The component parts for acceleration already exist. Oregon's heat pump purchase program offers rebates up to $2,000 per installation, funded through the state's $197 million federal climate pollution reduction grant. Energy Trust of Oregon adds another $250 to $4,000 in rebates, depending on the system and customer eligibility. Statewide, 712 heat pump rebates were issued in just the program's first year. Internationally, cities that combined utility incentives with building code requirements saw the fastest adoption rates. Building sector policies in countries participating in one global initiative cut urban emissions by a full fifth since 2015. Those gains outperformed reductions from cleaner electricity grids over the same period. Voluntary programs help, but requirements move the needle significantly. What it costs: scaling to 1,000 heat pump installations per year would require $8 to $12 million in total project costs, compared with an EWEB annual budget of almost $500 million. Federal and state rebates currently cover 30 to 50% of that amount, depending on household income and system type. EWEB's own rebate programs add additional support. The net local investment, which could be shared between EWEB rate structures and city incentive programs, would run $4 to $8 million annually, a pittance. The city's role is built on the new state mandate for new construction to have heat pumps rather than standard air conditioning. The city should push to close the loophole left by not requiring air conditioning. It should clarify that new construction must also use heat pumps for heating. Let EWEB and the state handle the financing side. Eugene needs to build 26,000 housing units over the next 20 years. Every unit should have a heat pump. Strategy 3, coordinate land use and transit to make driving optional. Americans love their cars, but they'll use transit if it's convenient. Research consistently shows that transit-oriented development, TOD, increases transit use by 20 to 40% and reduces household driving by similar amounts. Portland's Metro has supported nearly 100 transit-oriented projects that generate approximately 2 million transit rides per year. Promoting transit requires cooperation between EWEB, LTD, and the city. Our city has the ingredients. LTD's MX bus rapid transit corridors already provide the spine. EWEB's electrification programs can target buildings along those corridors. What is missing is the land use piece. State law now requires a minimum of 25 housing units per acre in climate-friendly areas, CFAs, served by frequent transit. However, there's nothing stopping Eugene from requiring more. Further, the draft CFA plan currently under consideration applies only to downtown and the part of Coburg Road closest to the Willamette River. Eugene will still allow low-density development in areas that should be the highest ridership zones in the transit system, those along bus rapid transit EMX routes. We can do better. A formal joint agreement would work like this. The city upzones two or three corridors adjacent to EMX lines for higher density mixed-use development. LTD commits to preserving its 10-minute EMX frequency on those corridors to make transit generally competitive with driving. EWEB targets its electrification incentives and EV car share stations at those same corridors, creating neighborhoods where a household can realistically live without a second car. Read by Robin Bloomgarden for KEPW Whole Community News.
0: You can read more Letters from a Recovering Politician at martywilde.substack.com.
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love to make a hit about the great Northwest, but when I hang about the goodness, some get so upset, like, shh, don't let him in yet, but get him off, hit him till the bloody and wet. How many rappers do you know walk slow through the woods in the rain just to write a bomb rap? None. I'm done with anything medium. Focused on the XL moon and the

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I think she was lonely, and because she lived out in the woods, you know, with her parents and everything. 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
1: Something a little different. This is a little cheerier, I think. This is called Ocean Peaches, Blackberry Beaches. This is Variations in the Key of D.

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2: Welcome to Policy for the People, a show that explores the public policies that can lift up all Oregonians. This show is a collaboration between KMUZ Radio and the Oregon Center for Public Policy. I am your host, Juan Carlos Ordóñez. As we celebrate our nation's 250th anniversary, it's important to reflect how far we've come and where we've fallen short of living up to the promise of the Declaration of Independence. The idea that we're all created equal, that we all possess the right to life, liberty, and the pursuit of happiness. Our nation's history has been one of periods of great progress, progress towards extending equal rights to all, followed by periods of backlash, of retreat. Today is an especially fraught time as we see the Trump administration upending democratic norms and concentrating power in the hands of the executive branch. But the greatest threat to our democracy and freedom comes from the concentration of economic and political power in the hands of big corporations and billionaires, according to today's guest, Taifa Butler. Taifa is the president of Demos, a nonprofit public policy organization working to build a just, inclusive, multiracial democracy and economy. In this episode of Policy for the People, we talked with Taifa Butler about the challenges facing American democracy and the need for a third reconstruction, a term hearkening to those periods in our nation's history that made the greatest strides in increasing freedom and equality for Black Americans and people of color. As Taifa argues, it's time for a nation to embrace a more expansive vision of citizenship, democracy, and shared prosperity. I began my conversation with Taifa by asking her about her assessment of where our nation stands today. This is how she responded.
3: We are at a critical juncture in our nation, and I would say that it's a defining moment for where we are to go and where we whether or not we'll live into this vision of truly having a multiracial democracy. And, you know, when I think about the history of this country and how our economy was built on extraction and racialized capitalism, and at this moment right now where we're seemingly have made so many strides in the last 60 years around civil rights and advancing a more inclusive democracy with the Voting Rights Act and the Civil Rights Act of the 1960s. And we've seen over the last 60 years those civil rights protections being eroded, not only through the courts, but in through some of our legislative making or policy making, I should say. And so there's, I think, a big challenge in our nation of who belongs. And I think you see that play out through the immigrant justice work, through this immigration battle and how people are being snatched off the street and disappeared and being detained in these centers around the country. Is that America has to decide, especially at the 250th anniversary, if we are going to be a nation that really lives into this constitution of liberty and justice for all, we've got some real work to do to change how we, what we think and what we believe. And that's the norms work that I believe is important. And we'll talk about that later in terms of some of the work that we're thinking about building a new third reconstruction. So I just think we've seen this pendulum shift over the last 60 years of undermining civil rights and civil protections for Black and brown people in this country. And I think the thing that keeps me up at night is the fact that America is projected to be majority people of color in the next two decades. And if we are not changing our systems and really ensuring that Black and brown folks in particular have voice and agency and economic and political power in our democracy and in our economy, we will never get to the vision. And so I just think this is a real moment of crisis, and it's a real moment of opportunity at the same time. And I think what we're seeing across the nation with the economic populism and the people, you know, feet in the streets and people are demanding and protesting because of what they're seeing right now, that's the kind of energy that we'll really need to bring about, I think, this next remaking of America.
2: You've written that to understand how we got to this situation, you need to look into the cyclical relationship between economic and political power. Can you explain that relationship between economic and political power?
3: You think about if you have economic power in this country, you are more likely to have more political power. And if you have more political power, you're likely to have more economic power. And that's just a really vicious cycle that we see that we need to break in this country, because we've found that those who have higher means, more wealth, are able to influence the political rules that then govern how much money they can make, and vice versa. Those that have money can tweak the political rules so, again, that they have more economic power and it benefits them in terms of their wealth generation or the regulation of businesses. They are able to carve out those kinds of things that keep them untethered by some of the rules and the laws and the policies that should govern, you know, extreme wealth and should govern corporate behavior. And so I believe that our work today is to break that vicious cycle of the powerful, the wealthy elite being able to write rules that benefit them and really reimagine a cycle that's more virtuous, that we are making it such that people have the kind of political say and influence and control over our democracy, where they can help write rules that help build the public good, that help, you know, ensure that people can have the kind of quality of life that they need, good jobs, you know, they be able to have the safety net, but also opportunities to have worker rights and worker protections and worker power that ensures that our economy is working for everyday people.
2: So Taifa, we at the Oregon Center for Public Policy talk a lot about the importance of increasing worker power. And we talk about it as something that is absolutely necessary if we want an economy that works for all of us. But you also talk about worker power as being critical to having a well-functioning democracy. I wonder if you can discuss that connection between worker power and democracy.
3: Policy after policy, cycle after cycle, we know working people are shown that their labor is a commodity, right? And not a contribution. And workers today, particularly low-income workers, are being pushed out of economic and political life. Whether or not they're being disempowered on a job or at the bank, or even at the ballot. And so I think, you know, as we look at some of the economic indicators where wages are suppressed, families, workers have fewer resources, and then also less capacity to engage politically and invest in their own sort of civic life and civic power. Like, it is really, I think, time that we center workers as a core voice and constituency when we think about our democracy.
2: How do race and racism factor into this dynamic, into this relationship between economic and political power?
3: Well, you know, if we think about the history of this country and the fact that we have a long history from the 400 years of enslavement and the institution of slavery in our country that was about extracting labor for free from Black bodies in this country. And all of the rule making and the policies that have resulted from that baseline of slavery and how white institutions and white families were able to generate wealth. And then when we finally got to emancipation and the first Reconstruction and the Reconstruction amendments in the Constitution that enabled people to, again, not to end slavery, but then to have the political power to participate in elections, and then also give people birthright citizenship for those who were born in this country and in enslavement. Those were the things that really opened up our Constitution for citizenship for Black people who were property and who were not seen as human beings. So that underlying beginning of our country, still we are experiencing the fallout and the ramifications of not only those norms and values and beliefs, but how they've been coded into the rules and the policies throughout the history of this country, from the GI Bill, the exclusion of Black people being able to have homes in certain neighborhoods due to redlining in the banking industry, from the GI Bill and some of our Black and brown people of color who served in military who weren't able to benefit from some of the policies that white families did. There's just been a host of ways that our government has perpetuated economic and democratic exclusion for these communities. And unless and until we really, I think, tell the truth and expose that long history of exclusion and how it has exacerbated where people live in communities, our ability to access the ballot fully and unfettered, and also the wealth generation that is created. And we talk about one of the core problems that have existed given those rules is the racial wealth divide. I just think that we have some real work to do to not only address changing our hearts and our minds and really thinking about like the new norms that we need as a nation, but also how do we repair some of this exclusionary policies and ensuring that people, especially this rising American majority, as I mentioned earlier, that they can fully participate and have power and agency in our society. So I think those are some of the things that historically play an important factor. And then when you think about from our democracy standpoint, the poll taxes and all the things that happened in the past to keep people from the literary test, to keep people from being able to vote. Some of those same policies are playing out today with the SAVE Act, which is nothing more than another barrier to keep people from accessing the ballot. The copycat bills that are happening at the state level across the country, and even most recently, the Calais decision, which really gutted the Voting Rights Act, that really minimizes the political power and the ability of Black people and people of color in states to have the ability to have a political voice and political power, but also the ability to have representation that truly represents their needs in their community. So to me, those are still some of the things that are playing out present day that have underlining racist, white supremacist feeling to them, right? That they're driven and animated by racism and white supremacy. And there's no other way to see that.
2: We're taking a break to say thank you for listening to Policy for the People. We appreciate you tuning in. We also want to ask for a quick favor. 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Again, that's ocpp.org/donate. Thanks, and now back to the show. You referenced earlier one of Demos's initiatives called Toward a Third Reconstruction, and I want to ask you what that is. But before I get into the Third Reconstruction, can you just give us a quick overview of the other two reconstructions, just to sort of set the context?
3: The first Reconstruction was in after the Civil War and emancipation. We had 12 years of what we call Reconstruction, where we had three Reconstruction amendments that gave citizenship, that ended slavery, and that enabled Black men to vote. And we had 12 years of what we would call our first go at multiracial democracy. So in the South, we had Black men elected to Congress and other political positions. And so we were really practicing this multiracial governing. Well, after that 12-year period, the period called redemption came, which is when white folks said, no more, we don't want this. And so they ran Black people out of office. They quickly sort of redeemed the time, and with why they're called redemptionists, to ensure Black people didn't have political power. And that's when we went into the period of Black codes, which were restrictive, authoritarian type of laws that really made Black people unable to fully live in freedom. And also we had this series, the season of Jim Crow. And it was during the time of the civil rights movement in the 40s and 50s and 60s that had the groundswell of a multiracial coalition, particularly led by Black people, to make sure that we could live into civil rights for Black people in this country. And that's where we call that the second Reconstruction. The civil rights enabled the Civil Rights Act, the Voting Rights Act, the Equal Opportunity Act, which was all to address the discrimination in our economy and for workers. It also enabled us to have access to the ballot with the Voting Rights Act and civil protections against discrimination and all the things that threatened our livelihood. And so we've been living into the second Reconstruction with those civil rights acts and the Voting Rights Act and the Equal Opportunity Act over the last 60 years. And given we've seen some of the retraction and this sort of slow burn of this redemptionist feel where we've seen the fascists and the narrative stoking the divisiveness of this moment and making sure that people feel afraid or are using language of fear against this sort of rising majority of Black and brown people who are in this country, who have rights and should have the same privileges. And so to me, this is we're at a critical junction as a nation to live into a third Reconstruction. You know, 60 years of civil rights were good for us, but now we see that we're losing ground, even though we've made tremendous progress. And I think it now is time and ripe, especially at 250 years of this nation, is to think about what is the more expansive vision of citizenship, more expansive vision of our nation, so that for me, when we think about America becoming majority people of color in the next two decades, one of the other trends, if we had done nothing when this report came out, was that Black and brown people were also projected to have zero to negative net wealth in the next two decades. So if you have a demographic majority of people, but also people who have no economic power and are really strapped in terms of their economic abilities, around just being safe and well and secure economically, what does that mean for America? We will likely have apartheid in America. And so this, again, for me, Juan Carlos, is a reason why we have to live into a third Reconstruction.
2: When I think about the past periods of Reconstruction in this country, obviously they were tremendous advancements for people of color, for Black people in the country in those periods. But I think it's also important to underscore that white people also gained from these massive reforms. I know that during the first period of Reconstruction in the South, it was the first time that public schools opened up for Black kids, but also for a lot of white kids as well, a lot of poor white kids. And so it seems that Reconstruction is of benefit to all of us, the kinds of reforms that bring about the true democracy, true economic justice. I wonder how you see, if you see that as well.
3: I agree with that wholeheartedly. I think as we talk about if there are ways that we can reimagine our economy and make sure that it can work for people of color who've been excluded, poor white workers, other workers in the working class can benefit from those more inclusive policies, especially those who are in rural communities who are also struggling to make ends meet. And I think as we try to imagine a more progressive, but also expansive public good. You know, public education is a public good. Housing and health is a public, healthcare is a public good. If we can think about ways to invest in those public goods, all people, regardless of race and ethnicity and geographic location, can benefit from those core components that help and like create a good quality of life.
2: Back in 2020, following the murder of George Floyd and the massive racial justice protests that took place, one might have thought that the third Reconstruction had arrived. I wonder what you think of the aftermath of those protests and what that says about kind of where we are today and the way forward.
3: Oh, I love that idea. We had in our third Reconstruction series in Nonprofit Quarterly a few months ago in November and December that we published a series of essays. And one of the essays, we invited Professor Peniel Joseph out of UT Austin to write this piece to ground us on the third Reconstruction. And what I loved about Dr. Joseph's piece, but also his body of work, he wrote a book on the third Reconstruction. So I thought he was expert in sort of helping to frame that. But he posited in that book that since George Floyd and the rise of the movement for Black Lives and a lot of the racial justice work that we saw over the last 5 years was the making of a third Reconstruction. And I think that point is debatable, but I do think it created a good groundswell and appetite for change. And we saw a lot of that is still, that drumbeat is still playing out and is now, I think, also being amplified through the current resistance work and the current pushback from communities around the country that this authoritarian consolidation of executive power is not in response to the racial justice moment, and it's also taking us backwards. So I think for us is this last 5 years since George Floyd's death, you know, we know that we won't get to live into these constitutional sort of principles of life, liberty, and the pursuit of happiness and protecting the general welfare. Like, we won't live into that until we tackle the racial injustice in this country. I think we have a moment as we think about this third Reconstruction. And I think a lot of us who do policy work, and as you do tax policy work, you know, you think about what are the incremental things that we can change, some of the rules that have some appetite that people are like, oh yeah, that's feasible, we could fix that. I think we need to scrap it all and really think more expansively about the future. Because if we think about our opponents and those who would uphold white minority rule, those who want to hoard power, they have been working for the last 50 to 60 years to undermine the civil rights gains that we've realized for Black and Brown people in this country and to go back to a more exclusionary society. And that is where we all say, no, we're not going back. So I think, Juan Carlos, this moment, we have to. There is no going back. What we've seen over the last nearly 2 years now with this administration, this government has been dismantled. The public good has been eroded. There's no hitting the button, new election, we've got new folks, and we could just restart the clock and sort of resume the status quo activities. There's no way that we can go back to what was. We must rebuild going forward. And that's where I think we have to be excited and innovative and not afraid to reimagine this country.
2: So if we're talking about reimagining the country and thinking, being ambitious, thinking expansively, what would be the top changes that would really make a difference, be it policy changes or structural changes? What would it look like? What is the third Reconstruction really, what's it really centered on?
3: That's a great, great question. In my piece, I offered sort of a framework of three things, and they're high level. And I think we all as a community need to think about the nitty gritty and the bones. But part of, you know, what I've been sharing today is the norms. You know, our country is built on norms that have been exclusive, that have been extractive, that have been about, you know, white supremacy, and the lack of humanity, right? If you think about the beloved community and Martin Luther King, and, you know, how can people live free of deprivation, right? Like, how are we changing the ways in which our society is built in the foundation? And so that work is really about what's the ways that we shift our hearts and our values and our beliefs in this country. Like, if we plant and cast that vision of how much more inclusive and expansive a world could be without deprivation, with human dignity for every person, you know, our institutions then would operate differently. Our policies for engaging with everyday people would be different. So that's one area that we've talked about, is the norms. And I think that's the hardest part, right? How to change people's beliefs and values, but that work has to happen. And then the other part for me is the new forms of power. You know, right now we are in a contest for power, power that comes from a hierarchy top down, you know, whether that's the government, the sort of those who are wielding power by sitting in elected office and writing the rules. But then there's this power that's coming up from the ground, that is the civic power, the infrastructure and communities, the grassroots power that's demanding something better and different. That contest is happening every day. And to me, we will have to remake our institutions that really embrace that civic power and that power that's coming from the ground. Because again, I think we use these terms that people who are closest to the problems know the solutions. You know, how do we capture the brilliance that's happening in communities to actually write the rules and bring the solutions that will solve the problems that they face so that their lives can be better? So we'll have to reimagine those forms of power. And then lastly, the institutions. You know, when I think about some of the training and the conversations we've had about just democracies backslide globally and what that means for America in light of other nations where we see authoritarianism on the rise, I think, ironic or oxymoronic things about the U.S. and our exceptionalism is that we have some of the most unjust and anti-democratic institutions when you look globally. So, you know, our Supreme Court, our president's office, the Congress, the fact that our constitution is the hardest constitution to amend in the world. We have some real structural barriers to being able to live into the liberatory democracy that we want. So for the folks who want to think about the Senate and abolishing it or changing representation in the House with more people or putting term limits and other ethics controls on the Supreme Court to enable it to be more just. Those are some of the bigger structural things that we'll have to tackle in our country if we are going to really live into, one, a third reconstruction, but two, make sure that people are centered in how we remake it, so we don't have this outsized influence by the wealthy and the elite to continue this vicious cycle of power by those who are the richest among us.
2: Well, Taifa Butler, this is, I think, a good place to end it. Thank you so much for being on Policy for the People.
3: Thank you so much, Juan Carlos, for having me. 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
2: And thank you for listening to Policy for the People. We will see you next time.

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1: We are here in solidarity with a colleague whose wife is under all this structure. His children, he has two children, and his wife under there, and with the hope of finding them alive.
0: In Venezuela, rescue efforts are continuing after two devastating earthquakes. At least 235 people have died, but thousands remain missing or injured. We'll go to Caracas. Then the right-wing Supreme Court majority has handed down a pair of major immigration rulings. One allows the Trump administration to turn back asylum seekers at the border. The other ruling allows Trump to remove protections from Haitian and Syrian immigrants.
2: Yes, today hurts, but we will continue to fight on behalf of the 1.3 million TPS holders from 17 countries. Today, it is Haiti and Syria. Tomorrow is Venezuela, Nicaragua, and others. So together, we say no to injustice, and we must make sure that we as a country stand on the right side of history.
0: Plus, the Supreme Court blocked thousands of cancer patients from suing Bayer, the manufacturer of the popular weed killer, Roundup. All that and more coming up. Welcome to Democracy Now!, democracynow.org, The War and Peace Report. I'm Amy Goodman. In Venezuela, the confirmed death toll from twin earthquakes has risen to 235, but is expected to rise dramatically as international rescue teams, including those from Mexico, Brazil, Cuba, and the United States, have joined the round-the-clock search for survivors trapped in the rubble. Thousands of people remain missing and injured. Hospitals are rapidly reaching a breaking point, with Venezuela's health ministry reporting an estimated 4,300 injured people. Many residents of the capital, Caracas, La Guaira, and surrounding areas have nowhere else to go after their homes were flattened by the back-to-back earthquakes. The president of Venezuela's National Assembly, Jorge Rodriguez, said 250 buildings had been damaged or destroyed, with La Guaira the most heavily impacted.
3: Esta es la hora de salvar vidas. Esta es la hora de rescatar gente.
4: This is the time to save lives. This is the time to rescue people. This is the time to assist those who are at this moment trapped beneath the rubble of all of the buildings, apartment blocks, shopping centers, bridges, and roads that were damaged and directly struck the people.
0: Jorge Rodriguez is the brother of the acting president, Delcy Rodriguez. Later in the broadcast, we hope to go to Venezuela for the latest. The International Maritime Organization has paused its evacuation of thousands of stranded sailors and hundreds of cargo ships from the Persian Gulf after an unknown projectile hit a Singapore-flagged vessel in the Strait of Hormuz Thursday. U.S. officials said Iran fired on the ship. Iranian officials have not claimed responsibility.